0: $1 billion cost. This is NPR News. The opening of a bridge across the Detroit River from Canada to the U.S. that President Trump previously threatened to block has been delayed. The Windsor-Detroit Bridge Authority says a ribbon-cutting ceremony scheduled for tomorrow has been postponed, quote, to resolve any outstanding issues. The Gordie Howe International Bridge is jointly owned by Canada and Michigan and was expected to open to traffic later this month. Federal forecasters say the cyclical weather pattern El Niño has officially begun, and as NPR's Nate Rott reports, it could be one of the strongest on record.
1: El Niño is a periodic weather pattern in the Pacific Ocean that can cause major shifts in global weather patterns, bringing hotter temperatures and more extreme weather to many parts of the world. The National Oceanic and Atmospheric Administration says there's a 63% chance it becomes a very strong event, what some scientists call a super El Niño, over the coming months. Forecasters warn it's impossible to predict how the shifting weather will play out exactly, but previous research has shown that El Niños can exacerbate drought in some areas while bringing torrential rains to others. Further complicating forecasts is global warming and how El Niño plays out on top of an already rapidly warming planet. Nate Rott, NPR News.
0: A man said to be the last child of a Union Civil War veteran has died, according to Sons of Union Veterans of the Civil War. William Poole of Bolivar, Missouri, died at age 101. Poole's father, Charles Parker Poole, served in the 6th West Virginia Volunteer Infantry Regiment. He was 80 years old when William Poole was born in 1925. This is NPR News from Washington.
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3: 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Thank you for tuning in. We have a great mix of current, classic, local, and indigenous music. KMBA is where Alaskan voices share a world of music. We'd love to share it in the sunshine if it would just stick around a little longer. Looks like it kind of will. Friday, Saturday, highs in the mid-60s and sun expected, but some rain possibly by the end of the weekend. A bit on the chilly side, still sitting around 55 degrees in East Anchorage here at the KMBA studios, but songs on the way. I want to share a new track from Chad Rheinvan, local artist. We'll be hearing a classic voice of Johnny Cash and some new music from Band of Heathens. Let's get things rolling here. 4:00 hour on a Thursday with the new record from Mumford & Sons.

is my final serenade. He is a gun and he is a blade. He is a picture that I saved for too long. He is my credit card.

We're exploring some new music by the band of Heathens. Their record just released recently, and the album gives us the single, Take the Cake. We heard a classic Johnny Cash track and new music from Mumford & Sons. Be sure to catch The Mainstream. That is a show with Brett Mabee. 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

0: Sharing the cool sounds of Les Claypool and Sean Lennon, yes, the Claypool Lennon Delirium, their new record has had several songs spun here on KMBA. We went back to 2005 to share a record by the Eels, that was Railroad Man, and Chad Reinvan, local music spotlighted as well inside the last three song set. I have more to share here in the sun on the Thursday afternoon, but I want to visit the arts and events calendar first. I want to tell you about some things that are coming up, some activities that have been posted on the board here. The We Are Anchorage Festival is coming up July 25th. It's a third annual event. It's out on the Park Strip, noon to 8 p.m. Yeah, celebrating all the different cultures here in Anchorage. We Are Anchorage, July 25th, noon to 8 o'clock on the Park Strip. Now, people during the summer are out there riding ATVs, and there's a lot of them on the road. Why not get a little safety inspection? The Trail Smart program is a free hands-on ATV and traffic safety program for youth, and it's hosted by UAA College of Engineering. It's a good thing to get your kids trained up. This is a community educational event open to youth. For more information, contact UAA College of Engineering. And one more note here, the Alaska Housing Finance Corporation, they're looking for seniors and families to share their perspective on housing solutions across Alaska. Add your voice to their survey when you visit ahfc.us/seniors. Well, coming up, more local sounds to share, as we'll hear from Ryan Bowers and the Brain Trust, a classic. And then we'll also get a music from Trombone Shorty and a very cool cover of a classic Butthole Surfers song from S.G. Goodman. That's coming up next.
1: Sotomayor's new album takes its name from the ancient Japanese philosophy of finding beauty in imperfection. It's called Wabi Sabi. Coming up, the Mexico City duo of Raul and Paulina play songs from Wabi Sabi, fusing electronic music, Latin rhythms, and Afrobeat. It's a mini concert with Sotomayor on the Next World Cafe.
0: The World Cafe, weeknights at 6 o'clock on KNBA, where Alaskan voices are sharing a world of music.

The oh-so-cool trombone shorty. Here Come the Girls from several years ago. We also heard S.G. Goodman with that cover of the song Pepper. 4:39 at Thursday afternoon. Spot of sunshine. Enjoy it while you can. There's more tomorrow. Here's local Alaskan music from Ryan Bowers and the Brain Trust. Whoa.

0: They have been around quite a long time. That is Squeeze with a brand new song. The song Why Don't You is the lead single off their brand new project. It's so nice to be able to share the classic bands that still have current music, and you kind of still get to explore and discover something new, even if Squeeze was one of your favorites. Nice to hear that new music. We heard from Mike Doty as well as Ryan Bowers in the Brain Trust. Thanks a lot for hanging out with us on this Thursday afternoon. We had fun chatting about and sharing information about an ATV safety program, the We Are Anchorage Festival, the big survey for housing that you can participate in. We talked about the music downtown at Live After Five and in the parks for the Anchorage Concert Association Park Series. You can always learn something about your community when you tune in to KMBA, where Alaskan voices share a world of music. Up next, as we head up to 5 o'clock, and remember, Alaska News Nightly at 5 o'clock with more of those Alaskan voices. Around the corner, we'll get the music rolling again with Adrian Sutherland and his latest work. Adrian Sutherland, a singer-songwriter, he's also known as a strong cultural leader from his Attawapiskat First Nation community. He's one of the few music professionals to be still living full-time in his isolated fly-in-only First Nation community. Adrian Sutherland with I'm Not Afraid coming up next.
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9: The decisions we make, particularly in Juneau in the next week or so, will shape the future of our state.
10: House lawmakers get closer to passing a tax cut bill for the proposed Alaska LNG project. From Alaska Public Media, this is statewide news on Alaska News Nightly for Thursday, June 11th. Good evening, I'm Wesley Early. Also tonight, the state says Dan Sullivan of Petersburg is not eligible to run for U.S. Senate.
11: I am assuming that this attempt will fail and I'll be on the ballot.
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10: The Alaska Division of Elections says retired teacher Dan Sullivan of Petersburg is not eligible to run against Republican U.S. Senator Dan Sullivan. In a letter to the Challenger last night, Elections Division Director Carol Beecher wrote that the evidence doesn't support his eligibility for office. The decision is preliminary. Petersburg Dan Sullivan couldn't be reached for comment today, but said yesterday he'd seek legal advice if the state denies him access to the primary ballot.
11: I'm just going to stay the course, and I am assuming that this attempt will fail and I'll be on the ballot.
10: Senator Sullivan and the National Republican Senatorial Committee, or NSRC, accuse him of aiming to confuse Alaska voters by filing his candidacy using the same name and party designation as the incumbent. The controversy adds fireworks to a campaign that has so far been fairly staid. Senator Sullivan and his main rival, Democrat Mary Peltola, have largely avoided head-on conflicts while their campaigns amass millions of dollars. Petersburg Sullivan says he's running because he's dissatisfied with the incumbent and says that there are ways to distinguish the two Sullivans on the ballot.
11: I think he's making a big deal out of nothing and run on his record. And if people like him, they'll vote for him. If they like me, they'll vote for me. And let's just try to get back to some normalcy here.
10: The NRSC did not respond to an interview request. Election law attorney Scott Kendall, who briefly represented Sullivan 12 years ago, suspects the challenger is trying to confuse voters, which he calls a tragedy. But he says the state is wielding too heavy a hand.
14: At the end of the day, however fanciful his story sounds, you know, pulling him off the ballot, I think, is an extreme remedy.
10: Kendall says the problem could be solved by just labeling one the incumbent along with middle initials. The state's letter gave the challenger a day to respond. The incumbent Sullivan is considered one of the most endangered Republicans in the Senate. A few polls have shown Peltola has the lead, and one ratings outfit today declared the race a toss-up. Meanwhile, 3 weeks into a special session, the State House is on the verge of passing a bill cutting taxes for the Alaska LNG project. It could head onto the Senate as soon as tomorrow. As Alaska Public Media's Eric Stone reports, that comes after the pipeline developer signed an agreement with labor unions this morning.
15: It's about to get a lot more lively here at the Alaska State Capitol. After weeks of hearings on bills that would cut taxes for a long-dream natural gas pipeline project, a draft is headed for the floor. Here's Fairbanks Republican Representative Will Stapp speaking ahead of the House Finance Committee's unanimous vote to move the bill forward.
2: the vast majority of us and Alaskans really want to see the best chance possible be provided to move forward with this transformational project.
15: That bill is the only reason they're still here. Governor Mike Dunleavy called the special session last month exclusively to consider legislation that would replace the state's oil and gas property tax with a much smaller per unit tax on gas flowing through the planned 800-mile pipeline bringing North Slope gas to market. Representative Calvin Schrage, an Anchorage independent and co-chair of the House Finance Committee, says their weeks of work and dozens of tweaks yielded a bill he can get behind.
7: Obviously, there's been many disagreements along the way, but I'm proud of the work product that we're moving forward out of committee.
15: The core of the bill, the tax cut, is pretty similar to the governor's most recent proposal, though it's a slightly smaller reduction. The draft bill would bring in 80% to 90% less revenue than the property tax currently on the books. But the bill now also includes a number of concessions that advocates hope will soothe skeptics. One of the biggest is price controls. Those have been a sticking point for legislators worried that cost overruns could saddle Alaskans with expensive gas and high energy bills. Alaska utilities would pay no more than $16 per unit of gas from the project under the House's version of the bill. That's higher than current rates in South Central Alaska, but cheaper than projections for imports and about in line with contracts for new gas out of Cook Inlet. The bill would also require Glenfarne, the developer, to make a few key commitments: a spur line to Fairbanks, reimbursing local communities for their costs during construction, and negotiating agreements with labor unions. Glenfarne and a number of Alaska unions took a step towards that last goal at a ceremony just north of Anchorage on Thursday by signing an agreement to, quote, maximize participation by qualified Alaska workers. Bronson Fry, the president of the Building and Construction Trades Council of South Central Alaska, says it's a big step.
9: The decisions we make, particularly in Juneau in the next week or so, will shape the future of our state. We have a chance to create thousands of good-paying jobs. We have a chance to expand construction union apprenticeship opportunities. We have a chance to strengthen Alaska's economy while investing in Alaska's people. And that's why this moment is so important.
15: Glenfarne Alaska LNG President Adam Prestige says the developer supports the draft headed for the floor.
16: I think the message for lawmakers has been loud and clear here today. That there is tremendous excitement and enthusiasm. There is an opportunity here to be seized.
15: And now the rest of the House gets a crack at it. House Speaker Bryce Edgman, a Dillingham independent leading a bipartisan coalition, says he expects the bill to move fairly quickly, maybe even through the House in one day.
17: I think the decision-making in front of us is fairly clear for most members. You never know. But my hope would be to get it out in one day, if at all possible.
15: The House Minority Leader, Palmer Republican Representative Delena Johnson, says she's expecting it to be a long but productive day.
18: It's exciting to see this move because I do think it makes a big difference as far as getting a gas line built.
15: Governor Mike Dunleavy issued a statement praising the bill shortly after the vote to move it to the floor. If it passes the House, it'll head to the Senate, giving the upper chamber about a week to pass its own version. The special session is set to end June 19th. With help from Wesley Early in Anchorage, reporting in Juneau, I'm Eric Stone.
10: Republican lawmakers are working to repeal the roadless rule through Congress at the same time that the U.S. Department of Agriculture pursues an administrative rescission of the rule. The 2001 roadless rule prevents new roads in national forests, including more than 9 million acres of the Tongass National Forest. The rule has been rolled back and reinstated in a ping pong between Republican and Democratic administrations. Utah Senator Mike Lee tacked on a repeal of the rule to the proposed Wildfire Prevention Act before it passed out of the Senate Energy and Natural Resources Committee in an 11-9 vote on Wednesday. Next, the bill will be considered by the full Senate. Senator Lisa Murkowski voted in favor of repealing the rule at the committee hearing.
19: In Alaska, the roadless rule has been a real challenge for us for decades. Most Alaskans maintain that the roadless rule should never have applied to Alaska. We didn't ask for it. We consistently opposed it.
10: But a 2020 poll of Alaska voters found less than half were in favor of eliminating the roadless rule. Nationwide, almost all of the public comments submitted on the latest administrative rescission effort are in favor of keeping the rule, according to an analysis by the Center for Western Priorities. Murkowski says her intent isn't to open up more land to clear-cut logging in the Tongass. Instead, she says it's to open pathways for renewable hydropower projects. Nathan Newcomer is the Tongass campaigner at Southeast Alaska Conservation Council, a nonprofit that advocates for keeping the roadless rule. He says it already allows for the construction of utility infrastructure.
20: In fact, there have been examples already in the Tongass National Forest in roadless areas where hydropower projects were allowed to move forward, so that's just false.
10: That includes the Whitman Lake Hydroelectric Project near Ketchikan and the Blue Lake Hydroelectric Expansion in Sitka. According to a U.S. Forest Service fact sheet, the agency can't prevent hydropower development approved by the Federal Energy Regulatory Commission in roadless areas. The USDA's administrative rescission of the roadless rule is expected to be finalized this year. Still to come on Alaska News Nightly, kids in Juneau create a new Tlingit comic book.
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10: That's ahead. Stay with us.
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10: Two new Coast Guard icebreakers will be homeported in Kodiak. That's according to a press release posted by the U.S. Coast Guard this morning. A third icebreaker will be homeported in Seward when construction of supporting infrastructure in the town is completed. Senator Lisa Murkowski spoke about the announcement alongside Senator Dan Sullivan on a press call today.
21: This announcement today from the Coast Guard is not just cause for celebration for Kodiak and Seward. This is cause for celebration for the entire state of Alaska.
10: According to the release, the first of the icebreakers will arrive in Kodiak by the end of 2028. A previously announced icebreaker built from a converted oil ship called the Storis will arrive in Juneau in 2029. Arctic Security Cutters are a new class of medium-sized icebreakers. The vessels are the first of their kind in the United States, according to the press release, with a heavier focus on security than the Coast Guard's existing three icebreakers. Murkowski said during the press call that the introduction of the vessels is part of a greater push to expand the Coast Guard's presence in the Arctic, particularly as the climate warms and Arctic ice melts. Countries around the world are expanding their icebreaker fleets.
21: The United States was lagging woefully behind Russia, even behind China, countries that don't even come close to the Arctic ahead of us in the icebreaker game.
10: Last year, President Trump approved the One Big Beautiful Bill Act, which allocated $25 billion to the Coast Guard, including nearly $9 billion specifically for the construction of new icebreakers. And according to a February press release, the Coast Guard has awarded contracts for 11 total Arctic Security Cutters. During today's press call, Sullivan said that all 11 are slated for completion by 2035. Kodiak is the largest Coast Guard base in the United States. The island homeports half of the country's half of the state's six cutters, and base Kodiak is set to receive two more offshore patrol cutters in the coming years. The base is also expanding its housing capacity in preparation for additional personnel. Sullivan said that Kodiak's housing was a key part of the decision-making process.
22: It's actually just beautiful housing. It's state-of-the-art for the Coast Guard. I think it's state-of-the-art for the entire, all the military services, which is why they went with two.
10: Seward is also in the process of building capacity for more Coast Guard activities. One of Kodiak's offshore patrol cutters will also be going to Seward when additional housing units are finished with construction in 2029.

0: A 3-judge panel of the U.S. Court of Appeals for the Ninth Circuit has upheld the dismissal of a lawsuit by former Alaska Republican State Senator Laura Reinbold of Eagle River against Alaska Airlines. The Alaska Beacon reports Alaska Airlines banned Reinbold in 2021 for refusing to follow its masking policies during the COVID-19 pandemic emergency. She sued the airline in 2023 after leaving office. Reinbold, who represented herself in the suit, noted that Alaska Airlines was the sole commercial air carrier between Anchorage and Juneau during the 2021 legislative session, and her ban effectively denied her the ability to travel to Anchorage by commercial air flight. She ultimately drove across Canada and took a state ferry to reach Juneau. Reinbold argued Alaska Airlines' monopoly, combined with its implementation of federal rules, made it a state actor and thus subject to constitutional claims. An Alaska District Court judge dismissed the case in 2024, and the judge rejected Reinbold's attempt to amend her complaint and keep the case a live issue. The airline was represented in court by attorney Richard Grotch, who said Reinbold did have a doctor's note indicating that she did not need to wear a mask, but she never indicated that during booking, as the airline required. Grotch said, quote, "There's no constitutionally guaranteed right to fly. There's certainly no constitutionally guaranteed right to fly Alaska," end quote. Reinbold filed a motion on June 3rd asking the full court to hear the case. That motion is pending. Meanwhile, Interior Alaska has seen milder fire weather activity so far this summer. That's compared to last year, when wildfires destroyed homes in Healy, threatened neighborhoods in Fairbanks, and inundated the valleys with smoke that persisted for weeks. But with thunderstorms and warmer weather on the horizon, experts say the region isn't off the hook, and residents should prepare accordingly. Shelby Herbert reports for the Alaska Desk.
1: Summer is on the way, but the interior appears to have missed the memo. After an unusually wet, chilly start to June, including a frost advisory issued right in the middle of planting season, you might start to think the region is out of the woods as it concerns wildfires. But
2: we are definitely not in the clear, given the forecast that we have.
1: That's Rick Toman, a climate specialist with the Alaska Center for Climate Assessment and Preparedness. He says low temperatures and slow-to-melt snowpack haven't let the boreal forest dry out, likely just pushing back the fire conditions. But all that could change with higher temperatures and storms in the near forecast.
2: We are now moving into kind of the heart of thunderstorm season. Lightning-started fires in most years account for the vast majority of the wildfire acreage burned in the state.
1: Toman says it's unlikely that the interior will have a record-high wildfire season this year, but he cautions that a quiet start is no guarantee of a quiet finish.
2: The poster child here is 2023, which was a very low wildfire area burned and very low lightning right up until late July. And then there was a burst of thunderstorms and it set off all kinds of wildfire right in the central interior.
1: Evan Cutta is a science and operations officer with the National Weather Service in Fairbanks. With just over a week to go before the summer solstice, Cutta says the extra sunlight also factors into the risk.
3: Those longer days also help dry out the fuels that lightning could spark and ignite, resulting in that wildfire potential.
1: Cutta says fire managers are keeping an especially close eye on Delta Junction and the upper Tanana Valley, where conditions are drier and windier. And he says interior residents should pay careful attention to burn regulations and completely douse campfires before leaving them unattended. And the other obvious hazard to humans is the lightning itself.
3: Lightning is one of the most dangerous things that thunderstorms produce, and there are people that die every year from getting struck by lightning. So we want to make sure that people, you know, go indoors when thunder roars.
1: Cutta says thunderstorms are most likely to happen in the afternoon or evening. So outdoor recreators ought to get an early start and be prepared to head back if they see ominous clouds building. Reporting in Fairbanks, I'm Shelby Herbert.
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0: 14 miles along the Nome River, one of Western Alaska's key salmon and subsistence rivers, are now owned by Nome's local Native Corporation for permanent conservation and stewardship. The Sitnasauk Native Corporation now holds the title to about 1,700 acres, which used to be a patchwork of Gold Rush-era mining claims and private parcels. The land was transferred to the local Native Corporation by the Conservation Fund, a national nonprofit that purchases and distributes land for permanent conservation. The Conservation Fund first bought the properties when they quietly came up for sale in 2024. John Ross is the Alaska State Director for the Conservation Fund.
1: These lands were transferred to the Sitnasauk Native Corporation, subject to a conservation easement held by the Interior Alaska Land Trust, ensuring permanent protection for wildlife and subsistence access.
0: The Interior Alaska Land Trust is one of six nonprofit land trusts in the state. The easement locks in conservation values, protecting habitat, river function, and subsistence access, even if corporate leadership or economic conditions change over time. While Sitnasauk owns the land and manages access under its existing land use policies, Ross says the easement is an additional binding set of limits on use and development.
1: Those conditions were pre-negotiated and are baked into the deed restriction. The role of the Interior Alaska Land Trust is to be a partner to the Sitnasauk Native Corporation to ensure that management and protections are maintained consistent with that deed restriction.
0: The stretch of land along the Nome River supports more than a million spawning salmon each year and provides habitat for migratory birds, muskox, moose, beavers, and bears. A joint statement from Sitnasauk Native Corporation and the Conservation Fund says that for decades, private ownership meant local residents often had to cross someone else's land to reach traditional fishing, hunting, and gathering sites. Ross says what makes this stretch stand out is not just its ecological value, but how close it is to town.
1: This stretch of beautiful river, so close to a place where so many people live, owned by a single entity, in particular a private entity, is just something we don't run into every day.
0: Sitnasauk already holds title to more than 232,000 acres and has over 3,100 Alaska Native shareholders. In a statement, the Native Corporation CEO Charles Fagerstrom called the new acquisition, quote, a precious piece of land, and said adding it to Sitnasauk Native Corporation land assets ensures it will be protected in perpetuity. A community celebration is planned for later this summer. An empty barge in Unalaska showed up near the local dump last week to remove more than 200 abandoned vehicles and over 1,000 tons of scrap metal. KUCB's Sophia Stewart Rossi reports that the once city project is now backed by millions in federal dollars.
2: If you've been to the Unalaska landfill recently or headed out to Summer Bay, you probably saw crushed cars on the side of the road. Now they're on a barge headed to Seattle to be recycled.
3: It is planned to have approximately 1,200 tons of scrap metal and about 250 vehicles on board to leave.
2: That's Eric Hernandez, the City of Unalaska's utilities director. He says that over the last few years, abandoned cars started stacking up on private lots and roadsides, leaking fluid into the environment, basically creating a nuisance for locals. So the city did a preliminary count of all the junked cars.
3: It was over 100 vehicles that we had pre-identified, ready to go as abandoned, ready to be taken care of.
2: The city's solution is a project called DRIVE. It's short for Developing Recycling Infrastructure and Vehicle End of Life. The plan came together in 2024 and was approved by the city council early last year. Since then, the city collected the abandoned cars, drained their fluids, handled the paperwork, and hauled them to the landfill where they'd eventually be shipped off island. In December, the project got a major financial boost. Unalaska was selected for a $3.8 million grant from the Federal Environmental Protection Agency to keep the work going. Hernandez says the money will offset the high cost of moving metal off the island and pay for recycling upgrades and new equipment, starting with a metal compactor.
3: So the unit we spec'd out, it was a clamshell design that basically smashes the vehicle height-wise, and then there's a sideways ram that makes it into a block.
2: Hernandez says the compactor saves space at the landfill and turns loose scrap into a manageable size that the city can reliably measure. And once the new equipment is delivered, he says the city owns it outright.
3: Our hope is to be able to provide the community with better recycling options as well as sorting.
2: And on an island where landfill is limited, better sorting means less trash gets buried and more of it can be recycled or shipped off. To help fill the barge, the city offered a discount on scrap metal disposal earlier this year. Hernandez says locals brought in roughly 300 tons. In Unalaska, I'm Sophia Stewart Rossi.
0: The school year is over in Juneau, but some students are still hard at work. During celebration last week, the Tlingit Culture, Language, and Literacy Program unveiled a Tlingit comic book that brings popular graphic novel characters to Juneau. As KTOO's Jamie Deep reports, the Tlingit language comic book teaches students how to be storytellers.
4: There you go.
5: Students, parents, and community members line up behind a table filled with stacks of glossy, pastel-colored comic books. Next to the table, professional graphic novel artist Demi Maharis signs the inside cover. He's soon joined by student artists, including Laura Neese, a rising fourth grader at Juno's Tlingit Culture, Language, and Literacy Program, or TCLL. She says it's fun to sign books, even if she gets a little scared.
6: Sometimes you don't know that person, but it's really fun to do it for someone.
5: She's glad to share the comic with other people.
6: It feels great because if everybody gets to read it, it makes me happy.
5: Na Kidach Hachun Hian, which means all of our friends from the north in Tlingit, is a comic book created by students, teachers, elders, and an alumnus of the school. It features characters from Chickaloonies, a graphic novel series following two Alaska Native friends as they become storytellers. In the comic, the characters go to Juneau and explore the Menonhall Glacier, downtown, and Harborview Elementary School. Along the way, they meet characters created by Juneau's TCLL students. Some of those characters include Jimmy the Raven and Chad the Chickadee. Incoming 7th grader Jolie Elisoff says their names come from a couple of her nicknames.
7: For Halloween, I'm Chad every year because it's like a thing now. And I suggested Chad and the whole class just kept on saying Chad, so... And then someone said Jimmy, and then we just stuck with Jimmy.
5: Jolie says the names were her favorite part of the comic project. It also taught her a lot, too.
7: I learned that you can make like almost anything with your ideas.
5: Real images of the city are embedded in the book with thick black outlines highlighting characters and landmarks. In between panels are pages highlighting different elders who worked on the comic book. Maharis is the co-creator of Chickaloonies and worked with students on the project. He says they work with schools across the state to create characters, but they were able to do more this time.
8: We were able to take the characters we made with the students and kind of tie them together into a narrative together where the students themselves become characters. It's a very meta, like, Who Framed Roger Rabbit kind of book, and I'm really proud of it.
5: Maharis says he and his fellow Chickaloonies co-creator did about half of the artwork in the comic. A TCLL alum did the other half and brought the students' characters to life. Maharis, who is Athabascan, says it was a great way to bring his culture to Juneau and show how different cultures can come together through storytelling.
8: Kids are just inherently amazing storytellers. And it's kind of like we've found this lane where our job is to kind of bring their ideas to life and just show them and reaffirm to them that their ideas, their creativity is, is special and that they are truly storytellers and that they should follow a path of sharing their stories.
5: Neita Mulluk is a language teacher at the school and translated the comic into Tlingit. She says there were moments where she would lean on elders and her colleagues to help figure out how to translate things in a comic book.
9: My kids love comics, and so they're well-versed in it. I bet maybe they could have translated it a lot faster than I did, but it was just, I guess, a first for me to even think about how to write a comic.
5: Tamalik says it's important for students to have these opportunities.
9: They work so hard learning our language and our culture, and when they get to laugh and have fun and have a product at the end that reflects them, I think that is a really important thing for our kids to see themselves in the books that they like to read.
5: Students at the event got free copies of the comic, and they will be used in the classroom in future school years. In Juneau, I'm Jamie Deep.
0: And that's all for this edition of Alaska News Nightly. 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We had reports tonight from Liz Ruskin in Washington, D.C., Eric Stone, Alex Solomon, and Jamie Deep in Juneau, Shelby Herbert in Fairbanks, Margaret Sutherland in Nome, Catherine Irving in Kodiak, and Sophia Stewart Rossi in Unalaska. If you want to send us a news tip, question, or comment, email us at news@alaskapublic.org. Our audio engineer is Crystal Hyde. Kirsten Dobroth is our producer. And I'm Wesley Early. Good night.

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4: Sounds wild. Hi, I'm Riley Woodford for the Alaska Department of Fish and Game.
5: A boat idles in a cove on a summer afternoon, pulling up a set of shrimp pots. The first one comes in with a nice catch of spot shrimp. Spot shrimp are the biggest shrimp in the North Pacific and are highly valued by commercial pot fishers and subsistence users alike. Spot shrimp, along with pink, coonstripe, and humpy shrimp, are one of the 5 species of pandallid shrimp found in the cool waters off the coast of Alaska. Pandallid shrimp are one of the rare hermaphroditic animals. They change their sex. Specifically, they are protandrous hermaphrodites. The shrimp spends the early part of its adult life as male and then changes into a female for the rest of its life. A pink shrimp will typically mature sexually as a male, spawn one or more times, pass through a short transitional phase, and subsequently mature and spawn as a female. Shrimp spawn in the fall and eggs are incubated over the winter. In the spring, the eggs hatch into planktonic, free-swimming larvae. By midsummer, the larvae have undergone several molts, rapidly increasing in size. After the last larval molt, the juvenile shrimp settles to the bottom. After a year or so, the juvenile molts and develops into a mature male and may spawn as a male for 1 or 2 seasons. But some juveniles never mature into males. Instead, they develop directly into females. For Sounds Wild, I'm Riley Woodford. Sounds Wild is brought to you by the Alaska Department of Fish and Game.
6: The Puyallup Tribe in Washington State is part of soccer history for its role in welcoming the FIFA World Cup soccer games to the Pacific Northwest. Tribes in the U.S. and Canada are leveraging the games to inform the public about their culture and language. 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

0: 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All your information is at the bottom of the front page at knba.org. 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
3: Sotomayor's new album takes its name from the ancient Japanese philosophy of finding beauty in imperfection. It's called Wabi Sabi. There's plenty of beauty to be found on the album, a fusion of electronic music, Latin rhythms, and Afrobeat. Coming up, the Mexico City duo featuring siblings Raul and Paulina play songs from their latest album, Wabi Sabi, in a mini concert recorded for the World Cafe. Plus later in the hour, don't call him Sturgill Simpson, especially when it comes to Johnny Blue Skies. New music from Arlo Parks. Hey, thanks for being here. I'm Kaleo. This is World Cafe. Hey, party people. I'm Stephen Kaleo. Glad you're here for this one. The mini concert with Sotomayor just a few minutes away. And I dug this so much, so I hope you will stick around. Getting us there is Brian Ferry. Typing away. It's Kiss and Tell.

From NPR, it's World Cafe. Hi, I'm Kaleo. Sotomayor's new album takes its name from the ancient Japanese philosophy of finding beauty in imperfection. It's called Wabi Sabi. Co-founder Raul Sotomayor says it's fitting for a band that transformed itself consistently over the last decade. Alongside his sister Paulina, they started the band out of Mexico City in 2015. With Raul on production and Paulina handling vocals, the group's new record continues their exploration of electronic music, blending house, afrobeat, cumbia, dancehall, and kuduro on Wabi Sabi. Today we've got a mini concert from Sotomayor at their recording studio, Kaya Records, in Mexico City, and taped earlier this year. Our session gets underway with a performance of Me Dejo Llevar. It's Sotomayor on World Cafe.

0: Recorded live in Mexico City, it is Sotomayor with a performance of Si Te Vas. It is from their latest album, Wabi Sabi, which is available now. Huge thanks to Sotomayor. That's Paulina and Raul, along with their guest musicians, guitarist Uriel Duran and bassist Daniel Martinez, for their performance. We've got more in a minute on World Cafe.
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0: Welcome back. It's World Cafe. 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Killers recently played the Champions League final, and even though I knew they would close with Mr. Brightside, I am glad they played this one. All These Things That I've Done on World Cafe.

streets of shame. Both dirty, both mean. 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And I dream your dream for you, and now your dream is real.

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All I do is keep the beat, the bad company, and all I do is kiss you.

Shakespeare, West Side Stories, and Dire Straits. Good things come in three, all with their part to play, hundreds of years in the making. Romeo and Juliet from 1980s, making movies. There's more to come, including Sturgill Simpson, incognito, when we get back to World Cafe.

Welcome back. It's World Cafe. And I remember early on in the Wallflowers career, Jacob Dylan would get upset because concert posters would say, featuring the son of Bob Dylan. Factually true. But man, I'd like to do it without dad's help. Somehow, this is even weirder. Sturgill Simpson really doesn't want promoters to use his real name when promoting shows as Johnny Blue Skies. I guess I'm doing it too, but I'm not trying to sell tickets to a show. Simpson retired his real name after 5 albums, something he promised he'd always do. And people have figured out the connection because he sold out many a show simply using Johnny Blue Skies. Here's his latest, Situation.

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0: Hard on everyone. It's Kathleen Edwards putting the wraps on this edition of World Cafe, and you can hear how the pandemic affected not just her career as a musician, but what it did to her business, a small coffee shop. 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We make this show from WXPN at the University of Pennsylvania in Philadelphia, and we will do it again on the next World Cafe.
1: 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And by the estate of Joan B. Kroc, whose bequest serves as an enduring investment in the future of public radio and seeks to help NPR be the model for high-quality journalism in the 21st century.

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From NPR, it's World Cafe. Hey, I am Kaleo. Coming up this hour, new music from Beck. Song is called Ride Lonesome and definitely reminds me of some classic era Beck albums. No word on a new album, but you will hear the song today. Also, no new album on the way, but a new song from Josh Tillman, a.k.a. Father John Misty. New single called The Payoff that's coming your way, as well as new music from The Strokes' forthcoming album due out at the end of the month. And we'll go into the archives for a live performance from Margot Price. Last dance with Mary Jane, one more time to kill the bay. That's today on World Cafe. The Flaming Lips 2017 album, I believe, is called Oxymlotty. But our brains are powerful, and to my dyslexia, I see the words cozy melody, which is exactly what this first song provides. It's called The Castle.

Welcome one, welcome all. I'm Stephen Kaleo. It's World Cafe. Beck is out on tour this summer, and he released a standalone single to promote it. Not the first time he's done that. And this might foretell a new album, and Beck always sounds different. If you like Golden Age or Sea Change era Beck, this is right up your alley. It's called Ride Lonesome. New music from Beck on World Cafe.

one of the most recognizable songs in the world, and it's just a handful of notes, but in a soccer stadium with 100,000 people, it's pure magic. White Stripes, Seven Nation Army on World Cafe, and here's new music from the Irish band Florence Road. The vocals are so good on this. It's called Rabbits Can Swim. It's on the Cafe.

0: Former John Prine Fellowship Award winner, Joby Riccio. That is new music from the Nashville singer-songwriter. It's called Buzzkill. New album is out now, Face the Feeling. We're back in a minute with live performances from the vault when we get back to World Cafe.
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0: Live from the archives, it's World Cafe. I'm Kaleo, and we've got a handful of performances picked out for you. And we start in 2018 with this one from Margot Price, who thoughtfully and tastefully covered this classic from Tom Petty. It's Mary Jane's Last Dance, live from the archives on World Cafe.

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Just a few years ago, originally on their 2023 album Cousin, but a live performance taped in Chicago, their home base for The Cafe. 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Okay, new one from Father John Misty, Super Dense Like That, arranged by Drew Erickson, who's done work with Lana Del Rey and Mitski and Angel Olsen. It's a good one. It's called The Payoff.

Had to hit you with some James Brown, The Payback, paying off the payoff. New music from Father John Misty at the top. We're back in a minute with new music from The Strokes on World Cafe.

Due out June 26th, The Strokes return with their new album, Reality Awaits, which feels like an AOL ad from 1997. This is called Going Shopping on World Cafe.

0: Sometimes I still scream that for no apparent reason, and it concerns my friends. The Beatles putting the wraps on this edition of The Cafe with Helter Skelter. We make this show from WXPN at the University of Pennsylvania in Philly, and we will catch you next time on World Cafe.
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Opening up the program this week with a new one coming from Ryan Bingham. We heard Let the Big Dogs Eat off of his first new full-length record in 7 years called They Call Us the Lucky Ones. And I didn't realize this until I was prepping the show this week, but Ryan Bingham played the character of Walker on the TV program Yellowstone, which I hear was a popular show. Anyway, welcome to Alaska's Fresh Catch. My name is Dave, and I am your host. I'm charged with bringing you some of the best new music from Alaska and beyond. And this week we're doing something a little special. We are going to dive into the wonderful world of Americana music. Now, it's a broad genre, of course, that touches folk music, bluegrass, blues from time to time, country, parts of rock and roll, and a lot of stuff in between. And on today's menu, we're going to hear some tunes from that Americana spectrum from artists like Sad Daddy, Juno's Josh Fortenberry, Margaret Glaspie, Ruthie Foster. I'm going to play a little tribute to Alaskan folk hero Hobo Jim, and this week our guest is Sitka's Zach Kirkpatrick. We're going to hear his latest tune and get to know the man behind the music a little bit, but first, we're starting off with a debut from three Alaskan fellas I've had the pleasure of having on the show separately, but they've recently banded together to release what I hope is the first of many collaboration tracks. So here we go. This is the Alaska's Fresh Catch debut of the Americana-tinged tune called I Need a Little. Brand new music from the Casey Smith Project, Joshua Labuda, and Chad Reinband right here on Alaska's Fresh Catch.

That was Sad Daddy with Bootlegger, featured on their new fourth studio album from that roots quartet called Ozark Shine. Seattle fixture Sarah Cahoon before that was Say Something, a brand new single in advance of a full album out due later this year. And at the top, we heard from Casey Smith of the Casey Smith Project, Joshua Labuda, and Chad Reinvan, three great Alaskan musicians who teamed up for that single called I Need a Little. Now, that track hits the streets June 19th, but they were kind enough to send me an advance version of the song to give you guys a little taste. Well, let's continue on our Americana journey this week. On deck, we're going to hear from bluegrass singer and mandolinist Nick Dumas, as well as Margaret Glaspie. But first, heading over to Juneau to hear from friend of the show, Josh Fortenberry. This is a wonderful single from Josh from last May called The Exterminator, here on Alaska's Fresh Cat.

Love, something I regret. Lost a lot of ground, but not my crown, 'cause I'm the king of empty threats.

That was the bluegrass singer and mandolinist Nick Dumas with Feels Like Love, featuring the country legend Vince Gill. And that track might sound a little familiar because it is a reimagining of Vince Gill's country hit as well, which is pretty cool. Right in the middle of that set, we heard from Margaret Glaspie a tune named after my home state. That was Michigan. It is featured on her fourth studio album called I Am Both, which drops here early August. And at the top, we heard from Juno's Josh Fortenberry. That was The Exterminator, which was a single that dropped last May. And stick around, we're heading over to Sitka in just a fistful of minutes to chat with singer-songwriter Zach Kirkpatrick and hear his latest single. But first, to help us get there, we're going to pay tribute to an Alaskan folk music legend, Hobo Jim, who was crowned Alaska's official balladeer in 1994 and who sadly passed away in 2021. This is a track from his tremendous Woodsmoke album from 2004. It's The Fisherman's Song, here on Alaska's Fresh Catch.

0: And hey, welcome back to the show. This week, we are sitting down with Sitka-based singer-songwriter Zach Kirkpatrick. Zach, thank you so much, and welcome to the show.
1: Hey, I'm really grateful to be here. Thanks so much.
0: So for our audience, we heard one of your latest singles last week, and I'm very excited to play your latest single, which we're going to hear in just a fistful of minutes. It's a lovely ballad. But I want to kind of help the audience get to know you a little bit more. So from what I understand, you're a fourth-generation Alaskan. And were you born and raised in Sitka, or did you land there later in life?
1: I was born and raised very close by in Juneau and been here about 13 years. But as you said, my great-grandpa, great-grandma, and then my grandma, as a 12-year-old girl, immigrated from Sweden to Haines, Alaska. And so from the hills of Sweden to Haines, and my grandpa built a fishing boat, my great-grandpa that would be. And yeah, we've been here ever since.
0: That is cool. Do you still have family out in the Haines region?
1: You know what? I don't think, like, there may be some kind of distant relatives, but lots in Juneau still.
0: Okay.
1: No, good friends there, though, for sure.
0: I know that you grew up working on boats and as a deckhand, and of course, you're a licensed captain. It makes sense that the ocean and boats and being on the water are some common themes in some of your music here, including the song we're going to hear in a moment. But, you know, what drew you to music from, you know, your professional life working on and near boats?
1: My mom, Bernadine Kirkpatrick, or Cunningham was her maiden name, very musical growing up. And now in Juneau, many, many people know her. She's a piano teacher and a music teacher. And so it's just always been part. Also I know a lot of artists say this, but kind of church choirs growing up. So just music was around. And I've tried to pinpoint when I actually wrote my first song. And it was sometime in high school. I don't know exactly when, but so I've just always done it. There's always been music playing around me, and I love it.
0: You have two albums under your belt already, Begging for the Dawn, which came out in 2024, This Old Boat, which came out last year. And, you know, I'm curious, did you play in any groups or any bands before you started to do your solo work, or is this kind of your first serious jump into it?
1: No, I think that to answer that question, it really was a songwriter first. And then, you know, I started to create this this body of work, and then found here in Sitka some just really great musicians, and we started playing. And also in Juneau, I played with Lindsay Clark, who is, I think, a state champion, Alaska State Fair champion fiddle player. And so we'll get together and play, and it's been so fun. But really, it started songwriting. It started on the living room couch at midnight.
0: I love that. So, you know, you mentioned, you know, playing with some of the talented musicians in Southeast. And so for these first two albums, do you have a regular group of folks that you recorded with, or did you just kind of pull in ringers and friends as needed?
1: Yeah, it was more the latter. The first two albums really relying heavily on some producers and session musicians. One of the first ones was, his name is Chance McCoy. If you looked at him up on social media, you'd be amazed. He played with the group Old Crow Medicine Show.
0: Oh, yeah.
1: Which a lot of people are familiar with Old Crow. And he doesn't do that any longer. But I was like, oh, man, this is a producer that, like, gets my vibe. And I've worked with one, Austin Moorhead in Nashville, and some session musicians. But lately, really, have been doing a lot of stripped-down acoustic stuff. And I've been enjoying doing that.
0: You know, we're going to hear an example of that here in just a moment. But before we jump into it, just kind of curious, for you as a songwriter, as a creative musician, are there any songwriters or other artists of other disciplines that you've kind of drawn inspiration from or that have helped shape your style at all?
1: Yeah, I think that there's a really good crop lately of these songwriters like Tyler Childers and like Jason Isbell. I love those guys and their just knack for storytelling. I think one of the things, so when we talk about inspiration, there's all these like people from the Appalachian region that have like coal mining songs, and I've always loved them. I thought they're so cool. And I think that's where it got in my head to talk about some of these industries of Alaska. So I've got like a hard rock mining song. I've got some of these fishing songs. And I think that maybe where that inspiration came from, like tell the tale of these hardworking men and women in Alaska, that there's so many of them.
0: You know, very true. And talking and singing and creating art, you know, inspired by the sea is a tale as old as art itself. You know, there's something powerful and romantic, and that just draws the human creative soul to it to some degree.
1: And I have to say that when I write about those things, the ocean or, you know, Alaskan things, it comes easier for me than like sitting down to write a love song. I'll just sit there staring at the page and that's where the song about, I think one of my more popular songs is called "There Aren't Any Words." And it's about my wife and how I'm trying to think back to my own lyrics on that. Like I look around and everybody's got a love song they're playing. I wish I had one for you, but there aren't any words. Like that's really how I got to that song. So yeah, I enjoy.

we're going to hear. So for the audience who is new to Zach's music, I wanted to give some sonic context. So we're going to try this one on for size. This is the latest single from Zach Kirkpatrick. It's called Ghosts in Lynn Canal, right here on Alaska's Fresh Catch.

0: And welcome back to the show. That beautiful ballad was the latest single from Sitka singer-songwriter Zach Kirkpatrick. It's called Ghosts in Lynn Canal. And for those just joining us, Zach is the guest on the program this week. So, Zach, let's dig into that one real quick. It's a beautiful, it's a haunting ballad. So talk to me about how and why you wanted to tell that story in song.
1: I was thinking about that, and I think part of it might have been that I love the song, The Wreck of the Edmund Fitzgerald.
0: Classic, yeah.
1: So I've always known about this Princess Sophia shipwreck in Lynn Canal, and I've seen these haunting images of this ship sitting up on those rocks, and really just kind of like spine-tingling stuff to hear the whole story. And I've sailed past it many times as a captain or like growing up on skiffs. And I always see it in my mind's eye. In fact, I think one time I was fishing and I was over a part of that shipwreck, like bottom fishing. And I felt my weight like clank and it sent like a shiver up my spine thinking like, oh my God, I think that's the shipwreck. So I think all of those things, like this tale needs to be told. And I don't think I meant to write it in a whatever it is, 7.5 or 8 minute song, like The Wreck of the Edmund Fitzgerald is.
0: Right.
1: But that's what happened because I kept thinking, oh, this detail's so cool. Well, there comes another verse and it's like, okay, this thing's getting long. But yeah.
0: I think it's the perfect length to tell that story very well, which I think you did. I wanted to make an exception for this show and play a longer track. That was a terrific, terrific track there. I'm just curious for that one, how long from, you know, first pen to paper to, you know, fully releasing the song as a mixed product? Like, how long was that creative process for you?
1: Let's see, from pen to paper to the fully produced, I'd have to think about that. Where my mind was going when you first asked that is like, how long did it take to write? Because that's an interesting thing. Sometimes I will have a concept and I'll get a first verse of a song. And then it's just like starts driving me crazy because I'll get, or a chorus. It's like, okay, second verse. And I'll just like spin my wheels on it. But then there are other times where things seem to flow pretty naturally. And thinking back, I think that even though it's long, I think that's how this one kind of was. Part of that probably was that there was so much. I researched trying to make sure. What I knew was that if I got points wrong, that I'm around so many Alaskans, I'll probably get called out at some point. So I really researching it, and that probably helped give me a lot of ideas and concepts for verses. Production, I think, was pretty quick because I really set up my own, you know, mics and vocal mics and guitar mics and just did it. And then I had one individual join me, Scott Hawkhalter, on fiddle. Mm. And then sent off to a producer I've been working with just to do the mastering and stuff. I don't do that. So yeah, it was pretty quick. And that's how it's been going lately with a lot of this singer-songwriter acoustic kind of stuff.
0: I'm going to put you on the spot real quick. Do you have a favorite line or you know, couple lines of that song that you know, that just really resonated for you?
1: Okay, here's something that you probably wouldn't anticipate, because there's actually an sort of alternate ending that's not out there. And like, I think that sometimes when I play live, I'll do it. But the whole thing with this is that the captain was on the rocks and was thinking like, we haven't breached the hull. It's a double bottom. And so he kind of held off rescuers. Now, there's probably a lot more to that. Like, he didn't think it was safe for the rescuers to come in, but thought that they would float again. And then it got really bad. Then it ripped the boat open. Then rescuers couldn't get to them. And so in the ending that's kind of in my drafts, at times you play a chess match with the sea. And if you lose, you'll have to pay the awful fee. And just because I think of that captain, and maybe because I've been in that, you know, not of a liner like that, but of a boat with, you know, 100 people on it, and you just really know that you have this responsibility. Luckily, I've never been in a situation like that, and I hope I never will, but I think about that captain and those judgment calls.
0: Yeah, totally, totally. And that's interesting too, that you have this alternate ending for this song.
1: That's the only, I think it's the only one that I do. And I don't know. I just always had that concept. Like, I didn't want to focus really on, because, you know, we don't know what was going on in his head or whatever, but like, it, maybe it's just, maybe it was just for me personally, like this idea of like that chess match with the sea.
0: Well, you know, it's it leaves it wide open for an alternate version of the song down the road, which I think is cool, certainly. And I'll be keeping my ears open if that ever comes to pass. But plenty more to come before you release another version of your latest song.
1: Yeah, everyone's like, oh, my gosh, it gets longer.
0: You know, so Ghosts in Lynn Canal, Say It Anyway, The Other Side, these are all singles that have come out since your second record. And so I'm curious, is there a third album on the horizon for you?
1: Yes, and potentially even two. But for now, really honing on some of this, like I said, strip down singer-songwriter stuff and try to package that into at least in a short form album, at least an EP. And that will likely kind of have an album cover for that, be self-titled Zach Kirkpatrick. And the reason being is I felt like, okay, this is probably most like kind of to my roots and who I am, because it's the singer, it's the songwriter stuff, right? And it's stripped down. And so I thought I'll title that one the self-titled album. And then I'm working on a lot more songs, and some of them even almost go into more of like a, I don't know what you'd call it, like a kind of a Americana, but more on the rock side of like classic rock sounding. And I like to do that. I like just all sorts of music. And so you won't get a rap album from me though. Not that I have anything against it, but it wouldn't be for me.
0: Fair enough. Fair enough. Do you have a ballpark idea on when that self-titled EP might be coming out for the public?
1: I would say we're probably a month and a half away.
0: Wow. Okay. So listeners, you know, keep it tuned to Alaska's Fresh Catch. We'll be hearing some new music from Zach in the months to come, which is awesome. And, you know, speaking of hearing your music, I always like to ask, are there any chances to catch you live coming up here this summer or fall?
1: Yeah, we'll have, I'll have some announcements having to do with that will likely be here locally. I'll play locally enough. So Sitka, and then in June on trying to get up north. There's been opportunities to go north. It's just one of those things, you know, if you're an artist in Seattle and can jump in a van and go to Tacoma and all these places, here it's like, okay, Alaska Airlines and tickets and gear and, you know, figuring it out. But hopefully soon there's been some opportunities pop up.
0: Terrific. As those things develop and as those shows get announced, where can folks connect with you online, find your music and any upcoming shows?
1: Yeah, my primary kind of means of communication, marketing is Instagram, Zach Kirkpatrick Music. One thing that trips people up is it's Zach with K, Z-A-K, Kirkpatrick Music. The same thing's on Facebook. You know, I'll try to populate the Facebook page, the same handle. And then I do have a website, ZachKirkpatrick.com.
0: Amazing. Well, lots to look forward to here in the tail end of 2026 for you, Zach. And so looking forward to seeing and hearing all that. And thank you so much for your time and joining us on the show today.
1: Absolutely. I think what Alaska Fresh Catch does, what you're doing to highlight so many talented artists, as you well know, around the state, is really awesome. And I know I appreciate it. And others do, too.
0: And a big thank you again to Sitka's Zach Kirkpatrick for joining us on the program this week and chatting about his latest song, Ghosts in Lynn Canal. My name's Dave. Thanks for hanging out. And speaking of Sitka, a big thank you to all of our friends who listen on KCAW Sitka, on KRNN Juneau, on KSTK Wrangell, on KTNA Talkeetna, on KHNS Haines, on KMXT Kodiak, on KFSK Petersburg, on KUAC Fairbanks, on KUCB on Alaska, A howdy to our new friends listening on KBRW Barrow. A shout out to everyone holding it down on the west side, listening on KNOM Nome. And of course, a big what's up to the homies listening on KNBA Anchorage and in the Matsu Valley. Now, this week, I'm not leaving it live, but I am leaving it with a song dedicated to you, my dear friends who listen to this show, as a token of my appreciation for spending time with me and the music each and every week. So, as I walk out the door, I'm going to leave you with an appropriately titled new track from Ruthie Foster called Thank You. So, thank you for listening, and remember, take care of yourselves, take care of each other, support your local music scene, and I'll see you guys next week.

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0: Hi, folks. This is Ivan Moore, and you have lucked into the Wilderness Playlist. Imagine you've been banished out into the Alaskan wilderness behind a raging Teklanika River. I've got to get used to saying that again. You've lucked out because the bus is there and the stereo works, and you've got five songs that you've brought with you that you're going to have for the duration. And we get interesting Alaskans to pick their five songs and come on and tell us why they picked them, and we inevitably learn a little bit about them. This week, our guest is former state senator, current gubernatorial candidate, member of the notorious Begich gang, Tom Begich. How are you, Tom?
1: I'm good, Ivan. Good to see you again. Good. And glad to be on the show.
0: Thanks for coming along. We were just chatting before the show about how this is a break from the rigors of campaigning. Listen, I'm going to jump in on a serious note, which is not something I usually do, because oftentimes we go kind of in a chronological way and start with how people came to Alaska. And in your case, of course, you were born here. But start with their young years. And, you know, I confess, I just figured out that you and I have something in common. And
1: accent?
0: No, not that. Okay. You and I both lost a parent. My mother died when I was 10 years old. And I just actually figured out that you and Mark, your brother, were 10 and 12, and me and my younger sister were 10 and 12. I was actually not much more than a month off of Mark's age when your tragedy happened to you and mine to me. And not only that, but my mother died in an accident. We lived in Singapore at the time. She died in an accident in France. And so from my perspective as a 10-year-old kid, she went on a trip and she didn't come back, right? Which is exactly what happened to you. So, dude, I understand that this is a fundamental part of who you are. And so I wanted to start there and ask you, you must have very vivid memories of your dad. Tell me about him.
1: I do have vivid memories. And to be fair, I was actually 11 and turned 12 during that. So I often cynically joked as a kid that this was my birthday present. It was just, you know, and my very first memory of my dad was, you know, when I was quite young, and I was very curious. He had a little office in our house, and it was when I was really just 3 years old, and Kennedy had been shot.
0: Oh no!
1: And he literally allowed this, you know, three-year-old kid, and it's vivid because I got led into the inner sanctum, and he showed me a headline, and he said, this is part of what I do. And I looked around, and there was books everywhere and paper everywhere, and we were never allowed in that office, and so I had gotten—
0: Is that right? He would go in and wouldn't come out?
1: He'd shut the door, and you'd hear this clickety-clack sound because he had a little Olivetti typewriter, and he typed all his notes all the time, and and so we constantly would hear that noise and wonder what's going on in there, you know, and it was a kid thing. But the memories are like that. They're these fleeting flashes that come, and then there's the broader memory of him as a candidate and seeing that whole piece of who he is. And then he'd disappear. You know, he'd go to these to Juneau, and we stayed at home. My mom was raising six kids, so, you know, five kids and then six kids at the time. And so, you know, he'd be gone. The sessions weren't limited back then, so he'd be gone for a while, but coming back on weekends and stuff like that. So it was this whole jumble of memories. But when we got to D.C., after we got into Congress, we were around him a lot more, and we got to know a lot better.
0: So you all moved out there?
1: We went with him. Yeah, we all went. We all went together, big move in December of 1970, went to school in Northern Virginia. And it was very important for us because we actually got to know him a lot better. And for me, as a 10-year-old and then an 11-year-old, I mean, I really got to know my dad for the first time because we were around him every day. Even, you know, he'd come home from work, you know, and we'd be there. So I, you know, the memories are vivid, the energy level. You know, he died, he was 40 years old when he died. And I'll say this too, and you maybe experienced this, but all of us kids, when we reached 40, it was really very surreal because I'm 25 years older than my dad ever was.
0: Mm-hmm.
1: And that is a really hard thing to come to terms with. In a bit, you know, I was in Gustavus not too long ago, and this came up in a conversation with a lady who had also lost her father that year in a plane crash. And she said, you know, I got to that age of my father, and I was lost for a little bit, trying to figure out where I land, where I am, who I am, because you didn't experience that.
0: Yeah.
1: And so I would say I'm very happy to have my 87, soon-to-be 88-year-old mom with me still.
0: Yeah.
1: Because she helps keep that memory alive.
0: Force of nature.
1: And it is a force of nature.
0: Yeah. Tell me what it was. When did you come to figure out that you lived in a family that wasn't normal? And I shouldn't say wasn't normal, but an extraordinary. I mean, all of you are... you know, from your parents on down, extraordinary, fundamentally, brilliantly Alaska people.
1: Well, that's very kind of you to say that. I think I knew from really that time in my life, it was surreal for us kids, this whole concept of a father who's a member of Congress and all that. My dad was very keen on us being regular kids. He wanted us to, there was no special schools or anything like that. We were regular kids.
0: Mm-hmm.
1: And we did regular kid things. You know, I had a paper route, for example, that kind of stuff, even in Virginia, you know. But it was really just out of high school, I realized that every one of my brothers and every one of my sisters had amazing talent.
0: Mm-hmm.
1: My sisters, both outstanding educators, mm-hmm. and spent a lifetime being educators. You know, I may not always agree with my brother Nick, but I'll tell you what. He's the current congressman's father, but he was extraordinarily brilliant in the way he looked at the world. My brother Paul is my little brother. He was just a child when my father died. His talent is absolutely unimaginably wonderful. And so seeing all of that is a bit humbling.
0: Were you and Mark close?
1: We were. And we were close of age as well. We went to school together contemporaneously. We both went to Stellar High School. You know, we were 2 years different in class, even though we're closer in age because of birth dates and that kind of thing. But we were also quite competitive. I always say he got the better end of the bargain in one way because he focused on finances and that didn't work very well for him. I focused on arts and monetarily that didn't do as well for me.
0: It is interesting.
1: But we both had those talents as well.
0: Who did you get your musical genes from?
1: My mom. Okay. Absolutely. My dad was tone deaf, but my mother would sing all the time and she'd sing to us kids, you know, and so there was always music in the house that really was my mother singing to, you know, Trina Lopez albums in particular. That was a favorite of hers, you know, Little Green Apples, stuff like that. But so we were always around the stereo, you know, we had a big console stereo it was really important part of our lives and she played a lot of records as well. And so that, you know, that was who my mom was. She was a dance, you know, she loved to dance. She loved to sing. She loved to listen to contemporary music.
0: Yeah.
1: Well, otherwise we weren't really around it. My dad wasn't very musical at all.
0: Right. How is your career going?
1: You mean my music career?
0: I'm talking about your music career. Yeah, no, I didn't magically segue into something completely different. It's an unusual combination, politician and musician.
1: Sure.
0: Isn't it?
1: I'm not the only one. You know, for a while, when I was minority leader and Bryce Edgman was speaker, for the first time, I don't think any other state had two professional musicians who were basically leaders in their bodies, you know, and it's not unique. I mean, Orrin Hatch was a musician too. Yeah. There are a lot of people that have been in politics that are also professional musicians.
0: Probably need a few more of them.
1: Well, I got to tell you, it tempers you a little bit. I never gave up my music either while I was in the state Senate. Mm-hmm. You know, I made sure to continue to both promote musicians, other musicians through house concerts. Mm-hmm. And I think we'll probably talk about that a little later. But I also continued to tour when I could, always coming back to do my business as a state senator, of course. Mm-hmm. And, you know, I put out 6 CDs. Some of them play on this radio station. Some of the music does. And every one of them made a profit. And every one of them gets radio play around the country. Yeah. So I get these little residuals in the bank. Every month I get like $1.50 from Spotify. I once got $100 from iTunes. Came in at a big drop because, you know, it's all automatically deposited.
0: Sure, sure.
1: But, you know, it's... no one's going to make a $1 billion in my range of music.
0: Right.
1: But what I
0: How would you describe your music for people who haven't had the privilege of hearing Tom Bagich his thing?
1: Listen to Jackson Browne and James Taylor and recognize I'm not as good.
0: Right.
1: And I think you get the idea. Storytelling, storytelling and music that's very Americana.
0: Yeah. So how did you approach this little problem that I set you?
1: Well, I looked at it a little differently than what I heard on the promos and what you had said. Mm-hmm. What I wanted was the five songs that would help me reflect if I were living in that school bus and with that radio station. What would cause me to reflect on the things that worked or didn't work in life or how I looked at life? And so I picked some obscure songs that I have I drive cross country all the time. I've been up and down the Alcan 83 times and
0: No,
1: that's true.
0: I've lived here for 38 years. I've never been up and down it once.
1: Well, you're missing out, dude.
0: Oh, totally, yeah. Totally. I mean, I need to do it. Led to you doing it 83 times?
1: Music touring, going out twice a year to do that because I went out in the spring, went out in the fall. But also I did a lot of work in juvenile justice, delinquency prevention. I trained in 32 states and territories. And sometimes rather than fly, I would drive down and situate myself in a hub community because it would be less expensive for the client and less expensive for me.
0: That's a lot of driving.
1: But I wrote a lot of songs on the road too. And when you're driving on the road, though, you have to – that the songs you're listening to have to be songs that cause you, I believe anyway, to reflect. Mm-hmm. I think it makes all of us better when we reflect on ourselves through the words of other people. So I tried to – some of these songs will be very obscure to people, but they were really –
0: I looked at the list and I only recognized one artist, and that was Harry Chapin.
1: Yeah, Harry, very formative in my life. Yeah. But the other artists, some of them actually performed in my home.
0: Oh.
1: And some are people that I encountered through my work in Kerrville Music Festival or encountered through actually Whistling Swan, which has done a number of things up here. A couple of these were Whistling Swan musicians that I met.
0: Yeah.
1: But in each of these cases, I've met all but one of these musicians. Of the new musicians, Harry, of course, died when I was young, I never had a chance to meet him.
0: Tell us about the first one.
1: First guy is Jeffrey Martin. He's a house painter and a teacher out of Portland, Oregon.
0: Huh.
1: And he is brilliant, brilliant songwriter and musician. And he began to break a few years back, and I happened to hear his music. Was recommended to me by another Alaskan, and I said, well, sure, bring him up. And he shows up, and he's kind of a dowdy-looking guy, and he sits down to get ready to play for the audience, 45 in my house, and then he began his first song. And wow, he hears a thing, and in the simplest of words, he conveys it. And this first song, it was actually from a later album of his, and it speaks to a tragedy. So it's called Coal Fire, and it speaks to a tragedy in real life, which is in Pennsylvania. You set fire to underground mines, and you couldn't put them out.
0: Mm-hmm.
1: But he uses it as a metaphor to talk about how a life can fall apart. And while it may, the first couple songs sound kind of hopeless, but in the end, there's a pattern to how I pick these songs. So let's take a listen to Jeffrey Martin. Yeah. But man, this is a good song, and I think you all appreciate
0: it. I'm looking forward to hearing it.

coal fire. It burned for 80 miles underground, under rivers and across the state line. Without a flame, without a sound, it burned a building and some fence poles. When it come up from the dirt into the sky, and when they interviewed the town folks, they said that

0: Very cool. That was Coal Fires by Jeffrey Martin. This is the Wilderness Playlist on KNBA. I'm Ivan Moore, and my guest today, Tom Begich. That was his first pick for his music, Out in the Bus in the Wilderness. You're kind of breaking the mold here, Tom, because most people come on and they think, well, I'm going to want one song, you know, to remind me of this time, and one so you know, reminiscences of a time in life that was fun or whatever. Some people want a particular mood and mm-hmm. want one for each one. You're reflecting, and what's your reflection here?
1: What the song does is it uses this idea, this metaphor of a coal fire, to talk about the internal things that go on in a person's mind. This is common to all of our experience. Externally, we are happy, maybe, but we're sad inside. Or maybe we're externally putting on a show, if you will, but mm-hmm. internally we're something else. What he's trying to do here is say, I have this thing that is burning inside me, and you're the first person who's allowed me mm-hmm. to show you that. And that metaphor for what is love is actually optimistic, even mm-hmm. though the song itself has this horrific imagery. What the artist is telling you is that, and it has special meaning, this particular song, for this artist, and I'll explain that in a second, but what this artist is telling you is we can all put out these coal fires mm-hmm. or we can live with them and understand that there is somebody or some people or some way for us to find our way past it. Mm-hmm. So even in the worst of times, there is a path. And that person playing the violin and singing those vocals, yeah. that's his partner, mm-hmm. Anna Tivell. And she is a superb musician. There's she has some albums here, I think, and she's also performed at my house. But watching them perform the song is absolutely astounding. Mm-hmm. And so when you hear it, you still get that feeling. And so this connection, I'm sitting out in a bus mm-hmm. in the middle of nowhere. I want to remember that I can feel still, mm-hmm. that I can convey that feeling, and that there are people who are willing to hear it. Mm-hmm. You know, I'm lucky to have a wife, Sarah Sledge, that hears me, feels me, mm-hmm. and knows that when I'm most troubled, mm-hmm. that there's connection. And that's what that reminds me of.
0: Cool. Very good. Let's move on. We should pick up on the time. So go straight into your second. What did you pick then?
1: Gretchen Peters is a musician I heard first at the Kerrville Music Festival. This is so the low point. I always make a joke, you know, I write songs. Don't worry, they're not all depressing. But this one is depressing. But this is the reflection on what you opened the show with. This is the reflection on loss. And in this case, the loss that she is capturing with this imagery, she's picking a moment in time where a child is watching her parents fall apart. And in this case, it's almost like that moment in time when you lose a parent. And they're talking about a grandfather who's passed and a grandmother, and they're talking about the craziness of a world that suddenly changes. It's a snapshot in time right before Idlewild becomes John Kennedy Airport, and it does so only after the assassination of John Kennedy. Mm-hmm. But why is it important? It's important because it's a reflection on that change that happens when you as a kid first realize things will never be the same. Mm-hmm. And that's why it was important to me, because I want to remember the moment you brought up earlier today in this broadcast.
0: Yeah.
1: And you didn't know that I was...
0: I hadn't listened to these songs and didn't know that that's what I was in sync with. I just had recognized the commonality that we had.
1: Yeah.
0: You don't strike me as a sad person, though. You strike me as a relentlessly optimistic person. Is there sadness that you recognize inside that you battle with?
1: No. The whole point of listening to music that evokes or reminds you of sadness is that you address it and you deal with it. So many people hold inside. I mean, sure, I'm a human being.
0: Sure.
1: You know, I still dream about my dad. I never saw his mm-hmm. funeral. You know, it never happened.
0: Yeah.
1: You know, and those things don't change. I'm a human being. Mm-hmm. But the best way to deal with these things is to find ways to express it. It's probably one of the reasons I went into music to start with.
0: Yeah.
1: You know, to express the deepest levels of your emotion to get to that place.
0: So Gretchen Peters, the song is Idlewild. This is Tom's second pick.

0: Great song. This is Ivan Moore, Wilderness Playlist. Tom Begich, my guest. The awesome thing about the Wilderness Playlist is we get a guy who's running for governor coming in here and sitting down, picking his songs, and we don't talk about politics. It's just like...
1: It's
0: not important. What's your reflection there?
1: Just a couple things. It is one of the few songs you'll hear on this radio show where nothing rhymes. She purposely is telling a story and using the music to convey the rhyme. But I played it for my mom. I'm driving cross country. I like to take my mom on road trips. We're driving from,
0: I can just picture it.
1: Yeah, well, we're driving down into Salt Lake City. There's a long, winding freeway you're going down. And I said, you got to listen to this song, Mom. I want you to hear it.
0: Yeah.
1: Because the song conveys exactly that angst and that frustration and that loss that happens when you're watching something. And watching my mom respond to this song, she cried.
0: Yeah.
1: But more than the cry was her sense of relief to hear the song. I'm not alone. I felt these same things as what she was saying to me. Mm-hmm. And I recognize that my children did too. And I think that conversation that emerged for the next couple hours of driving, because we drive quite a bit, was very, very powerful and emotional for her. But it was, you know, songs can connect us to who we are or things we have not talked about.
0: Yeah, you talked about your dad earlier on. Tell us about your mom, for people that don't know her.
1: Brilliant, you know, a widow at 34 with six kids. She got into a second bad marriage and as a result of that lost her pension, so she had to work from the beginning all up. You know, I mean, she did run for Congress twice, but in between she scrubbed toilets and, you know, it was mom's mops and meals. She scrubbed toilets and made catered food for people to make ends meet. She kept all of us kids civil, is what I'd say. Even though we disagreed, she encouraged it. She encouraged our development. When we all wanted to go out on our own, all of us pretty much left at 17, of the older kids anyway. She encouraged us to do so and supported us in those efforts to become strong, independent adults. She always wanted us to go down our own path, and she still does that.
0: Yeah.
1: And she is.
0: Well, you don't raise me. Yeah, you don't have you high achievers without someone pushing you along. So
1: she is that person.
0: Yeah. Would you enjoy being in the bus on your own for a little while, anyway?
1: I would.
0: Are you a loner at heart?
1: I used to think that was true, and that's a great intro into the next song.
0: Ah, once again, so, I'm prescient.
1: You are. I don't know how you figure this stuff out. I picked the next song, which is by just a brilliant artist out of Boston named Chris Delmerhurst. She's actually performed up here for Whistling Swan a couple times. Her husband was the alternate, and his name is Jeffrey Foucault, and he's also a phenomenal musician. But Chris's song, Hummingbird, which is about to be played, was the one that I played for Sarah, my wife, because I wanted her to hear it, and I wanted her to hear who I was. And what the beauty of Hummingbird is, it's shyness, but it's love all at the same time.
0: Uh-huh.
1: And so I think this is where we begin to move to a better place, if you will, I have been a loner most of my life, you know, and it's, you know, I am going to bring up politics briefly. People say, do call time.
0: Right.
1: It's hard for me to do call time because, you know, I'm a bit of a loner.
0: Yeah.
1: And, but I'm also deeply embedded in my community. And
0: right.
1: So when I'm there, I'm in. And what Sarah did for me and what this song does to illustrate that for me is she helped me realize that having a strong partner can transform everything.
0: Yeah. Very cool. I completely endorse that point of view.
1: I know you do.
0: I've been lucky enough in my life to have some very good people love me.
1: And I've known them.
0: Yeah.
1: And I would agree.
0: And so this is Tom's third song, Chris Delmhurst. Hummingbird.

What a good song that was. As I listened to these, Tom, and we've gone through three songs, and I'm not familiar with any of the artists, on each one, I thought, who is this like? And I'm kind of racking my brains trying to think who it's reminiscent of. But that's the nature of music, isn't it?

0: so talented. And, you know, it was a New York Times article some years ago that talked about the consolidation of the industry. And so, you know, only about 450 artists were on the rosters of the major companies, and they dominated the airwaves. You know, and one of the things about KMBA is they've always played alternative artists. Mm-hmm. They've always played people like me and others, you know, and I appreciate that.
1: Yeah.
0: Because these artists don't get heard. And yet listen to the quality of these songs and the quality of the production and the quality of the music, and you realize there's so many stories untold.
1: Yeah, well, that's the great thing about the advancement of technology, isn't it?
0: Only
1: 20, 30 years ago, it would take quite a bit of pocket change to go out and actually record something kind of studio quality, and now you can do it in your basement.
0: You can. There are exceptions to that, but you can do it.
1: Yeah.
0: You know, when I listen to that song and I listen to, you know, it's sort of its yearning, please let me connect to you. Let me tell you this story. Let me use the song to tell you how I feel so that maybe, just maybe, mm-hmm. you can open me up. Mm-hmm. And I really think that's, you know, part of what me as a human being has always struggled with. You know, maybe that does come back to, again, our very first conversation here. Mm-hmm. You know, about loss of father and how that works and how that embeds you internally. Loss of mother embeds you internally. And then it takes, in a way, others to help you find your reflection, find your way out, find your way into the broader world, because otherwise you might become self-consumed. And I think that's been a huge part of my life, is those connections I've been lucky enough to make.
1: Yeah, very good. Song number four, Harry Chapin.
0: Shooting Star is the one I chose. And Harry Chapin is a songwriter who many people know. He was famous for his story songs, and it really is why
1: I write. It seems to be a theme with you, this
0: story songs.
1: You, yeah.
0: Well, this story song is very unique. I heard it when I was in ninth grade, mm-hmm. and it was played for me by a friend of mine who actually lives in the Valley still. And I, you know, I was kind of sweet on her, and she loved Harry Chapin, and so this was her favorite song. So it was the first cover I learned was Shooting Star.
1: Nice.
0: And it's about a guy who is in his own world, but and, you know, in his own, like, magical world, but there's this woman that locks him into finding his way out of that world, and that's the beauty of the song. And it's one of Harry's really most sophisticated songs, and not the one most people would pick.
1: Yeah.
0: But it's from an album of his that was very meaningful to me in my younger days, mm-hmm. because it's the reason I became a musician. So that's why I wanted to play this. And I love to listen to it even today because of the story it tells. It's not the most brilliant song, I'll be
1: right.
0: blunt about that, but it is a song that evokes that emotion.
1: Make a comment real quick about how you perceive lyrics and music. Obviously, with the songs you've picked, lyrics are very important to you. Other people, and I would probably put myself in this camp, I can listen to a song and not hear the lyrics.
0: Of course.
1: And because I'm there for the music.
0: Of course.
1: Right? How does that fall out with you?
0: Well, you listened to all three of these, and I would point out the reason why is because the music complements the words.
1: Yeah.
0: And so the voice becomes an instrument in the song and the lyric compels you. For me as a songwriter, those lyrics are the most important part of the song. I want you to hear the music too, mm-hmm. but I want you to hear the story because the story is human condition.
1: Yeah.
0: And that to me, and you may think it's just the music you're listening to, Ivan, but I'm going to challenge you that if you were putting your five songs down, I bet you there's a thematic in those songs that we could find.
1: I was guest number one. I'd have to go back and look, see what my, the first one. Do you remember Loudon Wainwright, Sunday Times?
0: Well, there you go, right there.
1: Which has more lyrics in 3 minutes. And they're genius lyrics.
0: They're genius, right? Because think of what you just said.
1: Yeah.
0: The reason you picked that song is because it resonated somewhere deeper.
1: Yeah.
0: And, man, that is the story of good music. You know,
1: all the sections of the London Times.
0: I wish I'd have brought one of my CDs to give you, but you probably don't have a CD player anymore. So,
1: good. Harry Chapin, Shooting Star, Tom Bagich's number four song.

0: You've stumbled onto the Wilderness playlist on KNBA, and we have such fun doing this show because we're sitting here in the studio and we're actually listening to the songs with you. My guest today is Tom Begich, and earlier we talked about how some of his earlier songs reminded me of other singers, and as we were listening to that song, I said, this is like Jethro Tull. This is Ian Anderson. It's the same thing. And you said
1: same time period.
0: Yeah. But that's no excuse. I mean, it's amazing how similar thematically and the way the music, and you said the drum rolls and
1: the stylism
0: of his voice, all very reminiscent of that.
1: So, I appreciate that.
0: Interesting song.
1: First time I ever played on the radio was on the old 103, which was KSK. Charles Wolfworth had a show as a 15-year-old called Six Strings on 103. And Harry had passed away, and he asked me to come in and do a tribute. And that was the only song cover I knew. So I played a bunch of my original stuff, which was terrible. And then in the middle of it, I played Shooting Star and then back into the original stuff, which, again, was at that point in my life terrible. I think I was 16 years old at the time. But, you know, I got to be on the radio.
0: Yeah.
1: That was fun.
0: What year was that?
1: Oh, I think that was 60.
0: Charles Wolfert was 15 years old.
1: I mean, 1976 or 1977, right in there. Yeah. Maybe 77. So yeah. I think it was 77. Right?
0: Yeah. Fascinating stuff. Good. Okay. Number five.
1: Milk Carton Kids.
0: Milk Carton Kids. This is another new one to me. Tell us about this one.
1: Oh, these two are
0: why
1: brilliant.
0: You picked this.
1: Yeah, these two are brilliant. I actually saw them also in Kerrville for the first time, and I saw them. And they're two young guys that decided to get together and play music. And this song is Michigan, which is has a lyric, Michigan in the rearview mirror, you know, and it's a road song, and it's plaintive, of course, like all my music that I picked today is, but it's also got a nice vibe to it. And the thing I love is watching these two in concert is one of the most enjoyable things you could ever do. There's a couple live ones you can get on YouTube where you can watch their whole show, and it's worth sitting through because they're dynamic with each other. There's you know, one plays the straight guy, one plays the funny guy. But their music, then when they combine it, one plays the guitar and one sings, and they lyrically write their music together, kind of the Lennon McCartney of their time. But they're absolutely brilliant, and they pick the milk carton kids because they're like lost.
0: Yeah.
1: They're lost, and so you find their faces on the milk carton. It's the kind of the deal. But I listen to the song and judge for yourself.
0: Yeah, Michigan, Milk Carton Kids.

0: cool song.
1: Yeah.
0: Just, that's really good.
1: Yeah. And it just, you know, I had about 15 choices for the last one.
0: the last one is always the most difficult.
1: Well, I wanted people to hear on your show to hear something different that they might not have heard. Right. And then I find out that you have all kinds of their songs on the KMB playlist.
0: The Bee Gees didn't make the list.
1: But I always liked me some Bee Gees. You know, the Trafalgar album was their best. Yeah. That was their pre-disco era.
0: Yeah. So, yeah, you've broken the mold in more ways than one, Tom. And I said earlier that I wasn't going to bring up politics.
1: Well, that's the goal.
0: And I'm not going to bring up politics except as a vehicle to get you to explain something about yourself. And that is that politics, oh boy, I've worked in politics since the beginning of my career, pretty much. Yeah. And I have gone full circle from being energized and a part of it and a willing participant all the way full circle to just being disgusted with the whole thing. And one of the most pathetic thing about politics and politicians is that people get elected into office and then they don't want to get out, even to the point of not doing the right thing, mm-hmm. unless they're a lame duck, like miraculously Dunleavy is doing stuff as governor that he wouldn't have done prior to being reelected to his second term because he's got nothing to lose, right? Sure. And sure. people also want to hang on to it because it's ego and it's a good deal. And you got into the Senate and then you didn't run again.
1: That's
0: and
1: right.
0: you just jacked it in and said, enough of that. What was the thought process and how come you weren't like everyone else desperately trying to hang on to the seat?
1: Well, that's a great question. It ties actually to the music, too. I just, you know, I went into politics in my 50s as an elective thing.
0: You served two terms, right?
1: Yeah, I did term and a half because they truncated my second term with reapportionment, but I knew that was the case. I knew it was mm-hmm. going to be the case. So that, you know, I was unopposed in that second term. But the reason I ran, I had three reasons. One was a practical policy reason. I wanted to put pre-K in the base student allocation. That was an incredibly important thing to me, and we achieved it. So it's being rolled in now. The second reason, though, was I wanted civility back in the body, and I didn't see it. And I knew nothing would ever be accomplished if there wasn't civility. And I'd spent a lifetime working in community and facilitating mm-hmm. meetings and doing all that work. So musician, yes, but also I was working in the field, you know, in juvenile justice, delinquency prevention around the country, really trying to facilitate difference. But the third reason was I wanted a fair redistricting plan, too, and I was engaged and involved in that process because you have to listen to a senator, you know? And those things were accomplished. So, you know, it's the way I looked at a job I used to have as Reclaiming Futures Director. We got the things we were trying
0: got
1: to do done.
0: Get and out, so I give said, someone else
1: well,
0: a turn.
1: Well, not even that. The job is done. Let's get rid of the job. So,
0: right.
1: Yeah, that's how you do it. So that's why I left, because did the work I needed to be done, and now there's work to be done again.
0: Great. Such a good show, this, because it allows – I've known you for so long, and just in 60 minutes, we learn more about each other.
1: That's absolutely
0: listening
1: true.
0: To music.
1: Thank you, Ivan. And thank you, KMBA, for doing this.
0: Yeah. Thanks for you guys out there for listening. See you next week.
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6: Coming up on Echoes, music by Beach House. They've released a new EP called Become that continues their dream pop sound. We'll also hear new music by The National from their album, The First Two Pages of Frankenstein. I'm John DiLiberto. It's not a monster movie, but I'm hiding in the closet on Echoes from PRX.

You're hearing echoes from PRX, and I'm John DiLibretto. Coming up, I've got music from The National off their latest album, The First Two Pages of Frankenstein, a track that features singer Phoebe Bridgers, who is all over the place these days. But let's start with George Winston. This is from his album, Night. He goes inside the piano. At the beginning of this track, it's called Wahine Hololio.

From their latest album, Opium, Secret Sky, the group comprised of mostly members of Lorena McKennitt's band, including cellist and singer Caroline Lavelle, Ride the Wind, the name of that track. That came out of Michael Whalen from his Echoes May CD of the month. It's called Our April Tigers. You can read my review of that recording on our website at echoes.org. And while you're there, check out the Echoes CD of the Month Club. 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Just go to echoes.org, find out about the Echoes CD of the Month Club. You can also hear an interview with Michael Whalen along with Michael Brook and Jeff Oster, and that is up in the Echoes podcast. Before Michael Whalen, we heard The National, Your Mind Is Not Your Friend, featuring singer Phoebe Bridgers. That's from their new album, The First Two Pages of Frankenstein. And up at the top, George Winston from his latest Night. Coming up in the next half hour, I've got some Depeche Mode. It's all ahead as Echoes continues from PRX. Did you know about the Echoes app? 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

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I'm John DiLibretto. Music by Tayo Ray ahead off the album Shattering Stimuli. But let's start with Olaf Arnold's going back a couple years. This is the title piece to his album, Remember.

Tayo Ray from his latest album, Shattering Stimuli. Tayo Ray, of course, also known as Saul Stokes. And that came out of Depeche Mode, My Favorite Stranger, from their latest Memento Mori. Olaf Arnold up at the top. Coming up, I've got some music by Lands, a really interesting duo out of Florida. You can get a playlist for today's show on our website. That is at echoes.org. That playlist will have links to these albums and tunes. Once again, it's all at echoes.org. Here's some music by Hammock. This album was an Echoes CD of the Month back in February, which seems so long ago. It's called Love in the Void.

maps the persona of James Chapman Windows Open from his all-electronic instrumental album, Counter Melodies, and that came out of Lands with Wheels in Motion from their new one, Music for the Future. And over the top, Untruth by Hammock. I'm John DiLiberto. Thank you for being with me in this first hour of Echoes today. If you want to get in touch with us, go to our website at echoes.org. We'd love to hear from you. Jeff Towns, the producer of the show. 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We're going to hear music from an icon in the next hour. I've got trumpeter John Hassell from a great album he released in 2005 called Marifa Street. It's composed of live performances that were then reconfigured in the studio. It's coming up in the next hour on Echoes from PRX.

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I'm John DiLiberto, and you're hearing Echoes from PRX. Coming up in this hour, music by Beach House off their Become EP. And we'll hear an electronic journey from Active Region off the album Horizon Dispatch. We've also got new music by Kat Duma. She started out playing violin, guitar, and studying operatic singing, but her music is all plugged in with a dream pop meets EDM sound.

Tat Duma, she's just released her debut album, Real Life. It gets surreal this hour on Echoes. You've been hearing Jeff Oster quite a bit lately on the new album from Michael Whalen. He's all over playing his flugelhorn. Here he is for one of his own recordings. This is Ibiza Sunrise, the Chris Coco mix.

You're hearing Echoes from PRXN. I'm John DiLiberto. Coming up, music from John Hassell and Kat Duma. But let's start with David Kahn.

What a trance-inducing piece there, Divine, S.O.S. by John Hassell. It's off his album, Marifa Street, Magic Realism, Volume 2. Definitely miss John Hassell and his amazing trumpet playing. That came out of Kat Duma, Real Life, title track to her debut recording. And Philip Selway, the drummer from Radiohead, doing things that aren't drumming, singing and playing stringed instruments, the heart of it all. It's from his album Strange Dance. And up at the top, David Kahn with Kirkufell. Coming up in the next half hour, we're going to be hearing some Beach House and Sky Moon, Maria. It's all ahead as Echoes continues from PRX. Did you know about the Echoes app? It's a way you can hear all kinds of music from the Echoes soundscape. 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

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I'm John DiLiberto. Coming up, I've got some beach house, but let's start with the trio of Rouge Aftab, Vijay Iyer, and Shahzad Ismaili. This is from their album called Love in Exile.

From the EP Become, Beach House with American Daughter, and that came out of a really interesting trio. The singer was Aruj Aftab. She is from Pakistan. The pianist was Vijay Iyer. He is from America. And playing bass and doing some electronics, Shahzad Ismaili. His parents were from Pakistan, but I think he was born in America as well. This is from their album called Love in Exile. Very spacey recording. Coming up, I've got Active Region. You can get a playlist for today's show that you will find on our website. That is at echoes.org. Our playlists have links to these albums and tunes. It's all at echoes.org. From the album Dreaming Out Loud is Sky Moon Maria.

0: Some really nice sequencer-driven music there. Active Region from a new album called Horizon Dispatch. That was Into the Black, and that came out of Introvert by Sky Moon Maria. I'm John DiLiberto. Thank you for being with me in this hour of Echoes today. 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
3: Live from NPR News in Washington, I'm Dan Ronan. President Trump Thursday said the U.S. canceled planned military strikes against Iran because a peace agreement, he said, is imminent. However, he said a naval blockade will remain in effect until the agreement is finalized. NPR's Mara Liasson reports the president has made similar claims for several months. The war is close to ending.
4: For months since the war began at the end of February, President Trump has constantly been saying both that a peace agreement was at hand or alternatively, he's about to bomb Iran so hard their civilization will be wiped out and never be restored. It just keeps on going like Groundhog Day. He's literally promised that a deal is near dozens of times.
3: When asked if negotiators have secured an agreement on the possibility of Iran not having a nuclear weapon, the president responded, yes, conceptually. There's been no confirmation from Iran if an agreement is close at hand. Congress has approved roughly $70 billion to fund immigration enforcement through the rest of President Trump's term. This despite objections from Democrats who tried to block more money for ICE and the Border Patrol. NPR's Sam Greenglass has more.
5: The 214-212 House vote caps a months-long debate over immigration policy sparked when officers killed two U.S. citizens in Minneapolis. Democrats secured none of the additional reforms they were demanding in wake of the shootings, like requiring officer-worn body cameras, while Republicans used a special budget maneuver to skirt Democrats and fund ICE and Border Patrol not just for this year, but until 2029. Democrats and even some Republicans worried the unorthodox move allows the agencies to avoid congressional oversight. That's because they won't have to come back to Congress for more money for 3 years. Last year, Republicans used this same tool to send ICE and Border Patrol tens of billions of dollars with few strings. Sam Greenglass, NPR News, Washington.
3: New Mexico officials say they're aggressively working to quarantine an infection of the New World screwworm after it was confirmed in a dog this week. It's the second state to confirm the fly. Daniel Monteo of member station KUM in Albuquerque has more.
6: Officials declared an emergency and set up a 12-mile infested zone around the affected location in Eunice, which sits on the border with Texas. That's where the first U.S. case of the worm in 60 years was detected just 4 days earlier. Dr. Sammy Hollick, New Mexico State veterinarian, says state officials will continue to inspect animals and educate locals on what to look for.
7: The main thing is to try to determine how this case got there, and that's the goal right now, so that we have a better understanding of what's going on.
6: The parasite lays its eggs in a wound on an animal, and its larvae feed on living tissue. At least 7 cases have been confirmed since June 3rd. For NPR News, I'm Daniel Montano in Albuquerque.
3: On Wall Street Thursday, the stock market index is all closed higher. It's NPR. A massive UFC cage fighting event is set to take over the White House over the weekend. A towering temporary structure of light speakers and wiring called the Claw is near the South Lawn. UFC is known for its brutality, but Secretary of State Marco Rubio says it's part of America's soft diplomatic power, calling UFC the United Nations of Fighting. NPR's Michelle Kellerman reports.
8: In a room full of international diplomats, Secretary Rubio signed a sports diplomacy agreement with Dana White, who heads the Ultimate Fighting Championship. The UFC is staging a fight in a towering octagon on the White House lawn this weekend, and Rubio says world leaders are clamoring to attend.
9: The number of foreign leaders that want to come to this is unbelievable. It's to the point where we may have a diplomatic crisis because it's like, you know, we can't bring everybody.
8: He also got laughs when he said that perhaps the Trump administration will keep the octagon for weekly fights between people in politics to, quote, settle our scores that way. Michelle Kellerman, NPR News, the State Department.
3: The National Weather Service says there's a 50% chance of rain Sunday in the D.C. area. With a Friday federal court deadline looming, the Kennedy Center Board of Directors Thursday night launched a last-minute attempt to keep President Trump's physical name on the Washington, D.C. Arts Center. The board filed a request for a stay on the name change, making the request to the federal judge, Christopher Cooper, who made the original ruling in May, demanding that Trump's name be removed. Cooper said it was up to Congress to remove a name change and not a board selected by the president. This is NPR.
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0: KNBA thanks Dave Jones, a member of our Northern Lights Circle, the donors who are ensuring KNBA's future. 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
6: Live from NPR News in Washington, I'm Dave Mattingly. President Trump says the U.S. and Iran have reached an agreement to end the war, and he expects it to be signed within days, possibly in Europe.
7: We have a signing soon, and the documents are in pretty final shape, so we'll see. We'll see. Very good. Should be done. That should be done pretty quickly.
6: The president was speaking yesterday at the White House after canceling more airstrikes against Iran. However, a spokesperson for Iran's foreign ministry says no agreement has been finalized. The president has said many times in recent weeks that a deal with Iran is close. The president is expected to meet with some top AI executives in the coming days. NPR's Windsor Johnston says the president is expected to focus on ways the public can share in the wealth created by the tech industry.
8: As policyholders debate who should benefit from artificial intelligence, Cornell Tech professor Helen Nissenbaum says it's important to remember what AI is built on.
9: We get sucked into the idea that the machines are creating, rather than understanding that the machines are creating from what humans have created.
8: Nissenbaum argues that everyday Americans don't get compensated for AI using what it gleans from them. OpenAI has suggested a public wealth fund that could give all people a share of AI profits, while Anthropic has called for policies to help workers benefit if the technology displaces jobs on a large scale. Windsor Johnston, NPR News, Washington.
6: Shares of SpaceX begin trading on the NASDAQ today. Elon Musk's company has already pulled off the largest initial public offering of stock in the history of Wall Street. In a filing with the Securities and Exchange Commission, SpaceX confirms its IPO has raised $75 billion. The Men's World Cup soccer tournament is underway in the U.S., Canada, and Mexico. The U.S. plays its first group stage match tonight against Paraguay. NPR's Joel Rose says public transit agencies in the host cities will be moving millions of fans to the matches, and already there are concerns about the main rail hub in New York City.
10: NJ Transit is so worried about problems at New York's Penn Station that it's chartered two large boats to ferry fans across the Hudson River after matches, if necessary. The agency's CEO, Chris Kaluri, says he told a top aide to start working on a backup plan during a recent string of infrastructure failures at Penn Station.
11: Lance, I think I texted you at some ungodly hour and said, yeah, we're going to need a bigger boat.
10: Kaluri says he will not hesitate to blame any rail problems on Amtrak, which owns Penn Station and the nearby tracks. Amtrak officials say they're prepared to deliver smooth and reliable service. The first match in New Jersey is set for Saturday. Joel Rose, NPR News.
6: This is NPR News from Washington. In Minnesota, Vance Belter has pleaded guilty to federal charges in the slayings of the state's former House Speaker, Melissa Hortman, and her husband, and the wounding of a state senator and his wife. Belter changed his plea to guilty on six federal charges after prosecutors said they would not seek the death penalty. Belter was sentenced to two consecutive life terms plus 40 years. Couples were shot at their homes nearly a year ago when Belter showed up during the night disguised as a police officer. He still faces state charges. There's new research on workers in the medical field and their ability to prevent the leading cause of maternal mortality worldwide. Ari Daniel reports.
12: Postpartum hemorrhage, or excessive bleeding after childbirth, affects 27 million women each year and kills 43,000. In the delivery room, it can be a race against time, says Adam Duval, professor of maternal health at the University of Oxford.
2: If you intervene early enough, you can then give treatments promptly.
12: To do so, Deval says it's essential to measure the blood loss rather than merely eyeballing it, which allows medical workers to identify and treat these hemorrhages with multiple interventions simultaneously. Altogether, in a trial across four African countries, this approach saw a 60% reduction in severe bleeding. For NPR News, I'm Ari Daniel.
6: The Carolina Hurricanes are a win away from capturing the Stanley Cup. They beat the Las Vegas Golden Knights last night 4-2. The Hurricanes now lead the championship series 3-2. I'm Dave Mattingly, NPR News in Washington.
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0: KNBA thanks James Fitterling and Gloria Eldridge, members of our Northern Lights Circle, donors who are ensuring KNBA's future. 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
4: Live from NPR News in Washington, I'm Korva Coleman. There is a lack of clarity around a potential peace deal with Iran. President Trump said yesterday he was calling off threatened U.S. military strikes against Iran. He then said a deal could happen with Iran in the next few days and even a signing in Europe. But Iran's foreign ministry says no deal has been finalized. President Trump has previously declared the Iran negotiations, quote, boring. NPR's Danielle Kurtzleben says Trump has focused a lot of his energy recently on personal building projects.
5: He's torn down the East Wing to build a ballroom and military complex. He wants to build a massive arch near Arlington National Cemetery and a pedestrian bridge next to the Lincoln Memorial. And he just completed work on the Lincoln Memorial reflecting pool.
4: NPR's Danielle Kurtzleben reporting. Other projects that aren't getting as much attention from the president include ending Russia's war in Ukraine or overhauling the nation's health care system, as he previously discussed. Billionaire Elon Musk's company, SpaceX, has launched the biggest initial public offering in history. The company will open trading today on the Nasdaq Stock Exchange, raising around $75 billion. NPR's John Ruwich has more.
6: The previous record holder for the biggest IPO was the Saudi oil company Saudi Aramco. It raised nearly $30 billion when it listed in 2019. SpaceX will more than double that with a $75 billion payload. The company has confirmed that it will sell more than 555 million shares at $135 each. SpaceX has big plans for spending the money to grow its rocket, satellite communications, and artificial intelligence businesses. The listing will open SpaceX up to a new level of scrutiny, though, because it'll have to publish quarterly and annual financial reports. Some analysts say investing in SpaceX is a bet on Elon Musk, who will be firmly in control. He is CEO, board chairman, and holds more than 80% of voting power among shareholders. John Ruwich, NPR News.
4: The U.S. men's national soccer team will play its first game of the FIFA World Cup tonight in Los Angeles. NPR's Becky Sullivan reports from L.A. They will take on Paraguay.
7: U.S. soccer has been planning for this World Cup for a long, long time. After the Americans failed to qualify for the World Cup back in 2018, they cleaned house and a new staff brought in a whole new generation of young players to develop. The 2022 tournament was a first test for the young squad. They reached the round of 16. Now they're older. The core is in their prime and they're playing here at home. Here's midfielder Tyler Adams.
8: This is like, for me, the biggest opportunity to just really grow the game, like to inspire people, to show that American players are at the level of the rest of the world.
7: Paraguay is the first of the team's three group stage matches. Next up will be Australia, then Turkey, then, the team hopes, a run in the knockout round. Becky Sullivan, NPR News, Los Angeles.
4: You're listening to NPR News from Washington. There were reports of several tornadoes near the Great Lakes yesterday. At least three were reported in Illinois. The tracking site, PowerOutage.us, says close to 600,000 customers are without power this morning, and almost half of those are in Illinois. There are also reports that one person has been killed by storms in Iowa. The U.S. Forest Service has now exceeded its hiring targets for wildland firefighters. They'll be deployed for the summer fire season. NPR's Kirk Siegler tells us the West is on edge after a very warm, dry winter.
9: New numbers provided to NPR by the U.S. Forest Service show the agency has now hired more than 11,500 seasonal firefighters, which is ahead of where Chief Tom Schultz says they need to be. Schultz is warning of a potentially long and smoky summer in the West.
10: So we do have conditions that are alarming, but we are prepared for that.
9: Schultz credits the solid hiring numbers to recent pay raises approved for federal wildland firefighters, but he acknowledges morale is still a big issue after President Trump cut thousands of permanent staff in the last year. Those included experienced veterans who were part of elite incident command teams and so-called red card holders who were trained to deploy to major fires. Kirk Ziegler, NPR News, Boise.
4: A Southern California aerospace company near Los Angeles is facing more than 30 lawsuits, and some suits cover dozens of plaintiffs. This comes after one of GKN Aerospace chemical tanks leaked a dangerous substance last month. Some 50,000 residents got evacuation orders. 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
6: Live from NPR News in Washington, I'm Corva Coleman. President Trump has nominated federal prosecutor Jay Clayton to serve as the next director of national intelligence. If confirmed, that would limit the time that incoming acting director Bill Pulte could lead the agency. Pulte has no intelligence background and drew bipartisan opposition. NPR's Eric McDaniel says Jay Clayton does have an intelligence background and was the former head of the Securities and Exchange Commission.
7: He currently serves as U.S. Attorney for the Southern District of New York, and while there, his office has done a couple high-profile things, not least of which is the indictment of former Venezuelan President Nicolas Maduro. Clayton has been confirmed by the Senate before for the SEC, which is a good sign for his ability to be confirmed again.
6: NPR's Eric McDaniel reporting. The Food and Drug Administration is taking a step to respond to the current outbreak of New World screwworm. The FDA has authorized the use of a generic flea medicine to treat screwworm cases in cats and dogs. NPR's Sydney Lupkin reports.
8: New World screwworms are flies that lay eggs in living mammals, usually cattle. If left untreated, screwworm maggots can cause secondary infections and other deadly damage. A U.S. screwworm outbreak began earlier this month with an infected calf in Texas. There are now 6 cases total, according to the Department of Agriculture. The USDA also confirmed the parasite in a dog in New Mexico on Monday. The FDA has authorized generic nitinpyrim tablets for emergency use in dogs, puppies, cats, and kittens. The tablets are available over the counter, but veterinarians may still need to physically remove remaining screwworm larvae. Although screwworms mostly affect livestock, in rare cases they can infest humans and pets. Sydney Lupkin, NPR News.
6: Veterans groups are protesting a proposal to cut back on VA disability benefits for certain conditions. NPR's Quill Lawrence reports the Trump administration says the cuts would save the VA $57 billion over a decade.
9: There's bipartisan support for a bill to allow disabled veterans to also collect military retirement pay. That's called the Richard Starr Act, and it's been stalled in Congress for 5 years, in part because budget hawks opposed the cost. But Republicans surprised Democrats and veterans groups when they proposed to pay for it by reducing the disability rates for vets in the future who have 2 very common ailments. Those are tinnitus and sleep apnea. Both conditions are often linked to combat and exposure to toxins at war. Democrats say any offset should come not from the VA budget, but the Pentagon. The VFW says in a statement, quote, "A grateful nation pays its debts to veterans. It does not send them an invoice." Quill Lawrence, NPR News.
6: Contemporary artist David Hockney has died at the age of 88, according to his publicist. Hockney, who was born in the UK, painted colorful views of California that led some to call him an icon. His pool scenes gained him much admiration. This is NPR. President Trump says a deal with Iran is very close and something could be signed in Europe within days. Iran's foreign minister has denied this. Yesterday, Trump threatened to bomb Iran heavily. Hours later, he walked that back, saying he had canceled the attacks and that an agreement was close. No details of any agreement have emerged. Pope Leo says the world must not become indifferent to migrants who die at sea. He met with migrants, people who survive trafficking, and with rescue workers. The pontiff's meeting was in the Canary Islands. From Religion News Service, Claire Giangrave has more.
10: At a port once known as the Port of Shame, where thousands of migrants were stranded in 2020 while trying to reach Europe, Leo said Europe cannot claim to defend human dignity while its seas become unmarked graves. He also said the church cannot remain silent. He told migrants they have a right to be protected, from trafficking and exploitation. The Pope condemned the, quote, monsters who profit from the deadly migration routes, as well as those who turn a blind eye to the suffering of migrants. The Pope has been sharply critical of world leaders, including President Trump, who take an anti-immigrant stance. He said, human dignity has no passport. For NPR News, I'm Claire Jangrave.
6: President Trump is opening protected waters in the Pacific Ocean to commercial fishing. That could endanger areas such as the National Marine Sanctuary, Papahanumokuakea, in Hawaii. Native Hawaiian cultural groups are opposing Trump's action. I'm Corva Coleman, NPR News.
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7: Live from NPR News in Washington, I'm Korva Coleman. President Trump says that a deal is close with Iran and something could be signed within days, possibly in Europe. But Iran has not agreed with this. NPR's Ea Batraoui says Trump is claiming wide support.
8: He's saying everyone has approved the deal. He's leaving out a clear timeline for when that can happen. He says it could happen in the next few days with the two sides signing a deal in Europe. But Iran says it's not yet done. Iran's foreign ministry says a deal has not been finalized. And Iranian media say that 2 weeks ago, there was almost a deal in place, but they say Trump added new demands.
7: NPR's Ea Batraoui reporting. President Trump is nominating federal prosecutor Jay Clayton as his next permanent director of national intelligence. Clayton formerly served as the head of the Securities and Exchange Commission. His office is overseeing the prosecution of former Venezuelan leader Nicolas Maduro on drug trafficking charges. There's been bipartisan opposition to President Trump's choice for the incoming acting director, Bill Pulte. Pulte does not have any background in intelligence. The agency he runs is responsible for regulating mortgages. High inflation has not stopped U.S. households from spending. The Bank of America Institute reports credit and debit card spending was up a little more than 5% in May compared to the same time last year. NPR Stephen Bisaha has more.
9: Even if you take gas out of the equation, spending was up 3.9%. Consumers also bought more tickets to fly, despite airfare being up 27% from last year. David Tinsley is senior economist at the Bank of America Institute, and he says the spending is continuing despite economic tailwinds from inflation.
10: Almost to a surprising extent, most consumers are weathering those.
9: But there are some tension points for lower and middle income households.
10: Their spending growth is actually running still a little bit ahead of their wage growth.
9: Meaning some consumers have to make that up in other ways, like cutting into how much they're saving or what savings they have. Stephen Bisaha, NPR News.
7: President Trump is opening the waters of protected areas in the Pacific Ocean to commercial fishing. The move is opposed by Native Hawaiian cultural groups, as NPR's Lauren Sommer reports.
11: The largest protected area in the country is in the northwestern Hawaiian Islands. Papahānaumokuakea National Marine Sanctuary is home to pristine coral reefs and habitat for rare species. Signed a proclamation to open most of its waters to commercial fishing, along with two other Pacific marine monuments. The move is supported by the tuna fishing industry, which says it's facing tough international competition. Conservation groups say rolling back protections puts the unique ecosystem at risk. The area is also considered sacred by Native Hawaiian cultural groups who fought for decades for it to receive protections. Lauren Sommer, NPR News.
7: You're listening to NPR News from Washington. British contemporary artist David Hockney has died at the age of 88, according to his publicist. Pilar Galvan has more.
12: David Hockney grew up in a small English town and honed his craft as a painter in London. As he told NPR in 2016,
13: I mean, I do get a deep pleasure from looking. I can look at a little puddle on a road in Yorkshire and just have the rain falling on it and think it's marvellous.
12: But Hockney moved to sunny Southern California and lived there for more than 5 decades. There he could express his queer identity. He painted swimming pools, neon-colored landscapes, and flamboyant portraits. David Hockney also worked in mediums such as montage photography and, more recently, iPad illustration. He captured simple beauty. For NPR News, I'm Pilar Galvan.
7: A Southern California aerospace company near Los Angeles is facing more than 30 lawsuits. Some lawsuits cover dozens of plaintiffs. This comes after one of GKN Aerospace's chemical tanks leaked a dangerous substance last month. Some 50,000 residents got evacuation orders. There were several reports of tornadoes near the Great Lakes yesterday. At least three tornadoes were reported in Illinois. The tracking site PowerOutage.us says more than 525,000 customers are without power this morning, and about half of those are in Illinois. There are also reports that one person has been killed by storms in Iowa. I'm Korva Coleman, NPR News.
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3: Live from NPR News in Washington, I'm Corva Coleman. A key surveillance program that lets the U.S. collect intelligence abroad is going to expire today. This is Section 702 of the Foreign Intelligence Surveillance Act, or FISA. Lawmakers have opposed the incoming acting director of National Intelligence, Bill Pulte. He's a supporter of President Trump. Pulte runs an agency overseeing mortgages and has no intelligence background. Trump is nominating federal prosecutor Jay Clayton for the permanent job as DNI. Delaware Democratic Senator Chris Coons says it's possible Congress will vote to extend the FISA measure.
4: We can, if someone other than Bill Pulte is acting DNI, or if someone else is confirmed as DNI. With the House out of session for a week, it won't happen soon. It won't have any significant impact on FISA operations in the next few weeks.
3: He spoke to NPR's Morning Edition. There's a lack of clarity around a potential peace deal with Iran. President Trump says one is close. Iran's foreign ministry says no deal has been finalized. An Israeli airstrike in Lebanon has damaged a UNESCO-listed World Heritage site. It's in the southern city of Tyre. NPR's Jane Araf has details.
5: The ancient port of Tyre is an important Roman site, conquered by Alexander the Great and key to a powerful maritime empire. On Sunday, an Israeli airstrike cracked some of the 2,000-year-old walls, damaged columns, and shifted ancient capitals in what is known as the Egyptian port. An antiquities official, Nader Saklawi, tells NPR. He says some of the damage was caused when metal parts of a generator went flying following a strike that destroyed a century-old heritage house. Israel says it is launching attacks on Hezbollah in Tyre on Lebanon's southern coast. It did not say what it was targeting in that strike Sunday. Jane Araf, NPR News, Beirut.
3: The Men's World Cup soccer tournament has begun. Public transit agencies across the U.S. will move millions of fans to World Cup matches. NPR's Joel Rose reports there are already tensions at the main rail hub in New York City.
6: NJ Transit is so worried about problems at New York's Penn Station that it's chartered two large boats to ferry fans across the Hudson River after matches, if necessary. The agency CEO Chris Kaluri says he told a top aide to start working on a backup plan during a recent string of infrastructure failures at Penn Station.
7: Lance, I think I texted you at some ungodly hour and said, yeah, we're going to need a bigger boat.
6: Kaluri says he will not hesitate to blame any rail problems on Amtrak, which owns Penn Station and the nearby tracks. Amtrak officials say they're prepared to deliver smooth and reliable service. The first match in New Jersey is set for Saturday. Joel Rose, NPR News.
3: This is NPR. A bridge connecting the U.S. and Canada won't open immediately. There's supposed to be a ribbon cutting today for the span that connects Detroit with Windsor, Ontario. President Trump wants to block the bridge opening unless his administration gets more trade concessions from Canada. The Trump administration says it is immediately suspending funding for homelessness programs in Los Angeles. The administration is citing financial mismanagement. NPR's Jennifer Ludden reports federal officials say they will investigate the local agency that oversees the money.
8: The move is the latest blow to the Los Angeles Homeless Services Authority, or LASA, which has long coordinated services for both L.A., city, and county. Last year, audits found it failed to properly track spending or the outcome of programs. The county then said it would pull its local money out of the agency, and the city of L.A. was considering the same. Now, the federal housing agency HUD says it will investigate whether LASA broke any laws in its handling of federal contracts. In a statement, the local agency said it's already working to improve oversight. L.A. Mayor Karen Bass noted that homelessness there has finally come down the past 2 years and said HUD's actions would jeopardize that progress. Jennifer Ludden, NPR News.
9: This is the anniversary of the Air India crash in the city of Ahmedabad, India, just after takeoff. 260 people were killed. One passenger survived the crash of the Boeing 787 known as a Dreamliner. A preliminary report said two switches that control the jet's fuel supply were turned off. 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

0: Live from NPR News in Washington, I'm Korva Coleman. The stock markets opened last hour in New York. Billionaire Elon Musk's SpaceX company has now started selling shares on the Nasdaq stock exchange, heard here. Stocks opened mixed this morning as SpaceX lifts off as a public company. NPR's Scott Horsley reports the Dow Jones Industrial Average climbed about 130 points in early trading.
1: SpaceX is looking to raise $75 billion by selling a small stake in the company to public investors. The funds would help to bankroll the company's space travel and artificial intelligence goals. Elon Musk will continue to control the vast majority of the company's shares, and the public offering will boost his already substantial fortune. Mortgage rates are inching higher. Freddie Mac says the average rate on a 30-year home loan is now just over 6.5%. Rates briefly dipped below 6% earlier this year, but bounced higher after the U.S. launched its war with Iran. Asian stocks rose sharply overnight. Scott Horsley, NPR News, Washington.
0: President Trump is floating a meeting with some top AI executives in coming days. NPR's Windsor Johnston says the president is expected to focus on ways the public can share in the wealth created by the tech industry.
2: As policyholders debate who should benefit from artificial intelligence, Cornell tech professor Helen Nissenbaum says it's important to remember what AI is built on.
3: We get sucked into the idea that the machines are creating, rather than understanding that the machines are creating from what humans have created.
2: Nissenbaum argues that everyday Americans don't get compensated for AI using what it gleans from them. OpenAI has suggested a public wealth fund that could give all people a share of AI profits, while Anthropic has called for policies to help workers benefit if the technology displaces jobs on a large scale. Windsor Johnston, NPR News, Washington.
0: The U.S. men's national soccer team plays its first game of the FIFA World Cup tonight in Los Angeles. NPR's Becky Sullivan reports.
4: U.S. soccer has been planning for this World Cup for a long, long time. After the Americans failed to qualify for the World Cup back in 2018, they cleaned house and a new staff brought in a whole new generation of young players to develop. The 2022 tournament was a first test for the young squad. They reached the round of 16. Now they're older. The core is in their prime and they're playing here at home. Here's midfielder Tyler Adams.
5: This is for me, the biggest opportunity to just really grow the game, to inspire people, to show that American players are at the level of the rest of the world.
4: Paraguay is the first of the team's three group stage matches. Next up will be Australia, then Turkey, then, the team hopes, a run in the knockout round. Becky Sullivan, NPR News, Los Angeles.
0: You're listening to NPR. President Trump says a deal with Iran is very close and something could be signed in Europe within days. Iran's foreign minister has denied this. Yesterday, Trump threatened to bomb Iran heavily. Hours later, he walked that back, saying he'd canceled the attacks and an agreement was close. No details of an agreement have emerged. A new report suggests many aspiring teachers in the U.S. are not being adequately prepared to instruct students on how to read. NPR's Caden Mills has more.
6: The report from the National Council on Teacher Quality looks at more than 700 elementary teacher prep programs across the U.S. and finds only about half prepare educators to teach according to the science of reading. And very few programs adequately equip teachers to teach reading to English language learners, who make up a growing share of students. Federal testing shows a majority of students struggle to read at grade level. Lacking most in teacher prep programs is instruction on how to teach students to distinguish different sounds and recognize what letters they go with, according to the report. The report also notes programs may be hiding from accountability by not participating in the review. Most programs that opted out had previously received failing scores. Caden Mills, NPR News.
0: Contemporary artist David Hockney has died at the age of 88, according to his publicist. Hockney, who was born in the United Kingdom, painted colorful views of California that led some to call him an icon. His pool scenes gained him much admiration. I'm Korva Coleman, NPR News.
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1: Rostam's new album is full of sounds you'd hear on an Americana album, like twangy guitars. But he's also folded in Middle Eastern instruments, like the saz. 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Plus, he performs live on the next World Cafe.
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0: Live from NPR News in Washington, I'm Korva Coleman. The Kennedy Center in Washington, D.C. has appealed a judge's ruling that President Trump's name be removed from the building and all of the center's branding materials. NPR's Elizabeth Blair reports the judge set today as the deadline.
1: U.S. District Judge Christopher Cooper wrote that only Congress could authorize adding Trump's name to the Kennedy Center. He was ruling on a lawsuit filed by Congresswoman Joyce Beatty, one of the center's ex officio board members. The Kennedy Center appeared to be complying. Its general counsel sent a memo to staff instructing them to remove Trump's name from the logo, promotional materials, and all indoor and outdoor signage. But last night, the Kennedy Center filed a notice to appeal the judge's ruling. Beatty's lawyers filed an opposition to the appeal that says the center had ample time to appeal the judge's ruling and that, quote, this latest gambit is frivolous. Elizabeth Blair, NPR News, Washington.
0: The Indian Foreign Ministry says it has summoned the American Charge d'Affaires for the second time this week. That's after U.S. naval forces fired on an Indian vessel in the Gulf of Oman. Three Indian sailors were killed. As reporter Shweta Desai tells us, this is a rare public breach between India and the U.S.
2: Tensions began after U.S. forces disabled three ships manned by Indian sailors in as many days. That included a ship that American forces targeted on Wednesday, killing three Indian sailors. In a press statement, the Foreign Ministry said it lodged a, quote, strong protest with U.S. diplomat Jason Meeks over the downing of the vessels. It said that Meeks was, quote, requested to convey India's strong concerns to his authorities. U.S. Central Command, or CENTCOM, says all three vessels were attempting to transport Iranian oil in violation of an American blockade. More than 320,000 Indians work as merchant sailors, making them quite vulnerable to these attacks. For NPR News, I'm Shweta Desai.
0: The U.S. Forest Service has now exceeded its hiring targets for wildland firefighters. They'll be deployed for the summer fire season. NPR's Kirk Siegler reports the West is on edge after a warm, dry winter.
3: New numbers provided to NPR by the U.S. Forest Service show the agency has now hired more than 11,500 seasonal firefighters, which is ahead of where Chief Tom Schultz says they need to be. Schultz is warning of a potentially long and smoky summer in the West.
4: So we do have conditions that are alarming, but we are prepared for that.
3: Schultz credits the solid hiring numbers to recent pay raises approved for federal wildland firefighters, but he acknowledges morale is still a big issue after President Trump cut thousands of permanent staff in the last year. Those included experienced veterans who were part of elite incident command teams and so-called red card holders who were trained to deploy to major fires. Kirk Siegler, NPR News, Boise.
0: This is NPR.
5: This is Statewide News with Alaska Public Media. I'm Michaela Finnerty. The Alaska Division of Elections says retired teacher Dan Sullivan of Petersburg is not eligible to run against Republican U.S. Senator Dan Sullivan. In a letter to the Challenger Wednesday, Elections Division Director Carol Beecher wrote that the evidence doesn't support his eligibility for office. The decision is preliminary. Petersburg Dan Sullivan couldn't be reached for comment yesterday, but said Wednesday he'd seek legal advice if the state denies him access to the primary ballot.
6: I'm just going to stay the course, and I am assuming that this attempt will fail and I'll be on the ballot.
5: Senator Sullivan and the National Republican Senatorial Committee, or NSRC, accuse him of aiming to confuse Alaska voters by filing his candidacy using the same name and party designation as the incumbent. The controversy adds fireworks to a campaign that has so far been fairly staid. Senator Sullivan and his main rival, Democrat Mary Peltola, have largely avoided head-on conflicts while their campaigns amass millions of dollars. Election law attorney Scott Kendall, who briefly represented Sullivan 12 years ago, suspects the challenger is trying to confuse voters, which he calls a tragedy. But he says the state is wielding too heavy a hand.
7: At the end of the day, however fanciful his story sounds, you know, pulling him off the ballot, I think, is an extreme remedy.
5: Kendall says the problem could be solved by just labeling the incumbent along with middle initials on the ballot. The state's letter gave the challenger a day to respond. The incumbent Sullivan is considered one of the most endangered Republicans in the Senate. A few polls have shown Peltola has the lead, and one ratings outfit yesterday declared the race a toss-up. Two new Coast Guard icebreakers will be homeported in Kodiak. That's according to a press release posted by the U.S. Coast Guard yesterday. A third icebreaker will be homeported in Seward when construction of supporting infrastructure in the town is completed. Senator Lisa Murkowski spoke about the announcement alongside Senator Dan Sullivan on a press call yesterday.
8: This announcement today from the Coast Guard is not just cause for celebration for Kodiak and Seward. This is cause for celebration for the entire state of Alaska.
5: According to the release, the first of the icebreakers will arrive in Kodiak by the end of 2028. A previously announced icebreaker built from a converted oil ship called the Storrs will arrive in Juneau in 2029. Last year, President Trump approved the One Big Beautiful Bill Act, which allocated $25 billion to the Coast Guard, including nearly $9 billion specifically for the construction of new icebreakers. This is Alaska Public Media.
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13: 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Well, a dense fog advisory is in effect until 9 o'clock this morning for Anchorage and the lower Mat Valley and the southern Sioux Valley. Visibility one quarter mile or less in dense fog. Otherwise, partly cloudy today, mostly cloudy tonight. Clouds and sunshine mix tomorrow. And some showers on Sunday. High today, 66, and low tonight, 51. 46 now in Palmer, 52 in Girdwood, and 47 degrees in Anchorage at KNBA. Yeah, lots of fog out there, so give yourself plenty of extra time and plenty of extra space between you and other vehicles, and we'll all get to our destinations safely. We have new music from Broken Social Scene on the way. My name's Danny, by the way, and it's the Morning Line program for Friday. Broken Social Scene on the way. We'll hear from Sons of the East, too, and let's get rolling with our acoustic alarm clock for Friday morning. And we have something from Swedish indie folky Jose Gonzalez, current release. We'll continue to explore the new work from Americana stalwart Brent Cobb. And 2026 is a 10-year anniversary of the terrific acoustic album Naked Music, from beloved Dublin singer-songwriter Eleanor McAvoy. That's where we start.

That's good. Come Home Soon from Brent Cobb and his new album, Live a Song, Write a Memory, Volume 1. In front of that, it was Jose Gonzalez with You and We, the Gothenburg, Sweden artist from his current release, Against the Dying of the Light. Actually, I have no idea how to pronounce Gothenburg, but that may have been correct. I was once told that, you know, if you don't know how to pronounce something, just say it with authority and 90% of the people will assume that you're correct and the other 10% will just roll their eyes. We started out with Eleanor McAvoy from Naked Music with Please Heart, You're Killing Me, a song she co-wrote with Rodney Crowell. Eleanor McAvoy contributed the lead single to then the title track to the collaboration A Woman's Heart, an album of songs by Irish female musicians back in 1992 that till this day remains the best-selling Irish album in history. Ladies and gentlemen, that's our Acoustic Alarm Clock this morning. You're tuned to 90.3 KNBA. New camping rules for Kenai dip netters. Alyona Niden has details on that story and more coming up at 7:30, 7:21 now, and Broken Social Scene.

0: Sons of the East, the Aussie Trio with Pour the Wine on 90.3 KNBA. And brand new music from Broken Social Scene back with a new album in 2026. Hey Amanda, the lead track from it. That's what we heard. It's 7:29. And you're tuned to the Morning Line program. I'm Danny Preston. And yippee skippy, Friday is here. We made it through another week. High five, huh? Thanks for tuning in. Sure appreciate it. Dense fog advisory in effect until 9 o'clock this morning. Pretty thick stuff. Fog by Carl Sandburg. The fog comes on little cat feet. It sits looking over harbor and city on silent haunches and then moves on. I wonder if Carl Sandburg knew back in 1916 that cats are actually aliens from another planet. Of course, we all know that now. Salmon Fest celebrates 15 years of fish love and music, July 31st through August 2nd. This year's event features music from Molly Tuttle, Guster, Trampled by Turtles, Pato Banyan, and so many more. You can find out more information about the bands and camping details, too, and all the festival information and the mission statement for Salmon Fest. It's all on the web at salmonfestalaska.org. 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On the way musically, we have Wet Leg, Milk Carton Kids, John Hyatt, and more after KNBA News.
1: Gifting is more important now, too. I'm like getting to my auntie age. It's time to start buying the nieces and nephews their inherited pieces.
2: Some Alaskans saved up for years to buy earrings for themselves and loved ones at Celebration last week. I am Alona Naiden, and that story is coming up on your KNBA news update. But first, the city of Kenai is putting new limits on unofficial campgrounds ahead of dip netting season. Kenai City Council members last week tweaked city code to restrict tent camping within city limits. Under the new rules, property owners are limited to 2 tents per piece of property. 3 or more tents will constitute a campground, which are prohibited in a third of city zones. Campgrounds require a conditional use permit in the other 12 zones. Kenai City Manager Terry Eubank says the changes are rooted in complaints from city property owners. Last year, the city heard from one resident who complained about how an adjacent property was being used during dip net season.
3: It's a vacant lot within the subdivision in the neighborhood that somebody had purchased, and there were they brought in sanitary facilities, they brought in dumpsters, they brought in some porta potties, but they had a number of tents that were housing people that were participating in the fishery.
2: The new campground rules take effect July 3rd. That's 1 week before the city's 3-week personal use deep net fishery opens. The popular 24-hour summer fishing opportunity draws fishermen from around the state to Kenai each year. The city provides things like dumpsters and restrooms to support the state-regulated fishery. Earrings, especially with traditional materials or complex beadwork, are emblems of contemporary indigenous fashion, connectedness, and identity. And last week, more than 60 artists showed up in Juneau to sell their jewelry at Celebration. As KTEO's Yvonne Crumry reports, some attendees saved up for years to buy earrings for themselves and loved ones.
4: Dozens of stalls line the Otonane Het Arts Plaza in Juneau, and the tables are piled with colorful beads, fur, bone, and shell jewelry, usually in sets of 2. Brittany Woods Orson is wandering the market with a couple of friends, looking over the items laid out on each table. She says buying from Indigenous makers generates wealth that stays in Alaska.
1: You're keeping the abundance in the community, and then you have this really, you start building a connection with the people you have art from.
4: Woods Orson is from Rampart, or Tlet Tanits, a village on the Yukon River. After traveling from Fairbanks, where she lives now, she's being thoughtful about adding to her earring collection. She says there was a time in her life where she would spend more than $400 on a piece. Now, her monthly expenses are higher, so she's buying less and choosing carefully. And she's looking for pieces for young people in her family that they can pass down.
1: Gifting is more important now, too. I'm like getting to my auntie age. It's time to start buying the nieces and nephews their inherited pieces.
4: And of course, the earrings look good. She says they can be an icebreaker for meeting other Native people outside Alaska, too.
1: Also, I always joke, it's a bat signal for all the natives when we're traveling in big cities. Oh, where are you from? Where'd you buy those?
4: Across the plaza, Kayla McCutcheon is behind a booth covered in earrings made from hand-smith metal hoops with tiny macrame designs in bright-colored thread. Earrings on display range from $50 to more than $100. She came from Sitka, and it's her first time selling at Celebration. Making jewelry is McCutcheon's full-time job.
5: This is, like, my first Celebration market, so I don't know how this will, like, impact kind of my year-round sales, but I would say that markets in general make up, like, 40% of my sales, so it's a pretty big amount.
4: She says she started weaving micro macrame for fun, but the business is in her blood.
5: My mom was a jeweler growing up, and she always, like, contributed to our household income by making art. And she was like, if you could turn this into earrings, you'll make a lot of money.
4: McCutcheon has been selling jewelry full-time for 7 years. She says she hired a babysitter to watch her 2-year-old daughter for about 10 hours a week so she could make as many earrings as possible in the months before Celebration. Outside of those hours, she stays up after her daughter's bedtime and weaves. She says the earring industry is huge in Southeast Alaska.
5: I don't think my business would be as successful as it is if I lived anywhere else in the world.
4: Earrings are a part of everyday life here, McCutcheon says.
5: You'll see somebody out on the boat in a sweatshirt and sweatpants and extra tufts wearing, like, caribou tufted, beaded dentalium earrings or, like, big, bougie, dangly raven tail.
4: And all over the market, shoppers are carefully picking through stalls, noting which they plan to come back to. Alaska Scaffold Stud holds up a bold pair of earrings to her ears. They're long, white ermine pelts with chains and shells sewn in. She talks with the artist and seller, Diamond Williams, who explains the cultural significance of the ermine, a small mammal with a camouflage coat.
6: Back in the day, our warriors used to wear it on their armor, and they had, like, a significant of, like, disappearing and
7: I might just disappear into the night.
6: Now you kind of wear them as a statement piece.
7: Yeah, very much so. They're beautiful.
4: Williams is from Juneau, but lives in Anchorage. She travels across the western United States selling earrings at native markets. She says she needs to earn at least a couple $1,000s to make the trip to Celebration pay off financially. Her customer, Scaffold Stud, came to Celebration from Hoonah. She says she couldn't make it last time, so she had more time to save money to spend at the market.
7: Happy I can finally make it. Brought all my money.
4: She bought the ermine earrings for herself, which cost $250. But she wasn't done shopping. She wanted to buy gifts for family members, too.
7: It's very sentimental when you buy something that's handmade and then from, like, a local artist that it's their living, and then you get to share it with your friend.
4: William said she earned enough on the first day of Celebration alone to make the trip to Juneau from Anchorage worth it. In Juneau, I'm Yvonne Crumry.
2: 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I am Alona Naiden. Thanks for listening.
8: 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But he's also folded in Middle Eastern instruments, like the saz. 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

0: 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John Hyatt, the title track to Perfectly Good Guitar, started out the three-song set, and in between, Munch 2 from Wet Leg. 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

0: Ziggy Marley on 90.3 KNBA. Racism is a killer, from his new album Bright Side. In front of that, we heard Heavyfoot from Monrovia, and Annie Humphrey started this set going back to 2003 with Edge of America. It is 7:59. Thank you ever so much for tuning into this here Morning Line program. My name's Danny Preston. Top of the morning to you. Let's see, musically in the 8 o'clock hour, it's a revival hour. We got Jamestown Revival. We got Elephant Revival. We got Creedence Clearwater Revival's frontman. Some solo work from John Fogerty on the way. And up next, news from NPR and Alaska Public Media. Stay with us, won't you?
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0: Live from NPR News in Washington, I'm Windsor Johnston. President Trump is pushing back against reports about a possible deal with Iran. In a post on social media, Trump said details reported by Tehran do not match what he says was agreed to in writing. Aaron David Miller is with the Carnegie Endowment for International Peace. He says the rapidly shifting messages from the president are raising questions about whether an agreement is within reach.
1: We've been here before. There's a bit of wash, rinse, and repeat here. I think by CNN's count, this is the 39th time the president, including yesterday, 39th time the president has basically put out a statement indicating we're on the cusp of an actual deal. I think it's reasonable to assume, and it is an assumption, that we're closer than ever, but ever actually has been extremely difficult to define when you're talking about Donald Trump and U.S.-Iranian negotiations.
0: The back and forth comes as negotiators continue working toward an agreement aimed at reducing tensions and restoring shipping through the Strait of Hormuz. An Israeli airstrike in Lebanon has damaged a UNESCO-listed World Heritage Site in the southern city of Tyre. NPR's Jana Raff reports from Beirut.
2: The ancient port of Tyre is an important Roman site, conquered by Alexander the Great and key to a powerful maritime empire. On Sunday, an Israeli airstrike cracked some of the 2,000-year-old walls, damaged columns, and shifted ancient capitals in what is known as the Egyptian port. An antiquities official, Nader Saklawi, tells NPR. He says some of the damage was caused when metal parts of a generator went flying following a strike that destroyed a century-old heritage house. Israel says it is launching attacks on Hezbollah in Tyre on Lebanon's southern coast. It did not say what it was targeting in that strike Sunday. Jane Araf, NPR News, Beirut.
0: The Men's World Soccer Tournament is underway. It kicked off yesterday in Mexico City, where Mexico beat South Africa in the first group stage match. Steve Futterman reports from a watch party in Los Angeles.
3: It was a festive gathering. The fans, most dressed in the Mexican team colors of green, white, and red, cheered wildly when Mexico jumped in front 1-0. El Tri, as the Mexican team is called, ended up beating South Africa 2-0. One of those attending was Victor Torres. His parents were both born in Mexico.
4: Very happy, very happy. We're excited to be here, excited for the opening of the World Cup, and hopefully Mexico keeps going up.
3: Around 3.5 million people of Mexican descent live in Los Angeles County, and it's possible the Mexican team could play a match in L.A. as the World Cup progresses. For NPR News, I'm Steve Futterman in Los Angeles.
0: On Wall Street, the Dow was up 203 points, the Nasdaq down 78. This is NPR News in Washington.
5: This is statewide news from Alaska Public Media. I'm Michaela Finnerty. Republican lawmakers are working to repeal the roadless rule through Congress at the same time that the U.S. Department of Agriculture pursues an administrative rescission of the rule. The 2021 roadless rule prevents new roads in national forests, including more than 9 million acres of the Tongass National Forest. The rule has been rolled back and reinstated in a ping-pong between Republican and Democratic administrations. Utah Senator Mike Lee tacked on a repeal of the rule in the proposed Wildfire Prevention Act before it passed out of the Senate Energy and Natural Resources Committee Wednesday. Next, the bill will be considered by the full Senate. Senator Lisa Murkowski voted in favor of repealing the rule at the committee hearing.
6: In Alaska, the roadless rule has been a real challenge for us for decades. Most Alaskans maintain that the roadless rule should never have applied to Alaska. We didn't ask for it. We consistently opposed it.
5: But a 2020 poll of Alaska voters found less than half were in favor of eliminating the roadless rule. Murkowski says her intent isn't to open up more land to clear-cut logging in the Tongass. Instead, she says it's to open pathways for renewable hydropower projects. Nathan Newcomer is the Tongass campaigner at Southeast Alaska Conservation Council, a nonprofit that advocates for keeping the roadless rule. He says it already allows for the construction of utility infrastructure.
7: In fact, there have been examples already in the Tongass National Forest in roadless areas where hydropower projects were allowed to move forward. So that's just false.
5: The USDA's administrative rescission of the roadless rule is expected to be finalized this year. A three-judge panel of the U.S. Court of Appeals for the Ninth Circuit has upheld the dismissal of a lawsuit by former Alaska State Senator Laura Reinbold against Alaska Airlines. The Alaska Beacon reports Alaska Airlines banned Reinbold, Republican representative from Eagle River, in 2021 for refusing to follow its masking policies during the COVID-19 pandemic. She sued the airline in 2023 after leaving office. Reinbold, who represented herself in the suit, noted that Alaska Airlines was the sole commercial air carrier between Anchorage and Juneau during the 2021 legislative session. She claims her ban effectively denied her the ability to travel to Anchorage by commercial air flight. Reinbold argued Alaska Airlines' monopoly, combined with its implementation of federal rules, made it a state actor and thus subject to constitutional claims. An Alaska district court judge dismissed the case in 2024, and the judge rejected Reinbold's attempt to amend her complaint and keep the case a live issue. This is Alaska Public Media.
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11: Thank you for tuning in to Morning Line on 90.3 KNBA. A dense fog advisory continues into effect for at least another hour this morning for Anchorage, the lower Matanuska Valley, and the southern Susitna Valley. Expect visibility 1/4 mile or less in the dense fog. Otherwise, partly cloudy skies in our forecast today. Mostly cloudy tonight. And over the weekend, we got clouds and sunshine mixed tomorrow and some showers to expect on Sunday. High today, 66, and low tonight, 51. Palmer has 49 now. Girdwood has 51, and Anchorage has 48 degrees. It's 8 minutes past 8 o'clock, and it is the Morning Line program on KMBA. Thanks so much for tuning in. Danny Preston here, S.G. Goodman's new one on the way. We've got Elephant Revival featuring the vocals of Bonnie Payne, John Fogerty coming up too. And here's something that just arrived this morning, brand new stuff from Jamestown Revival, and it's called Juniper and Gin.

Elephant Revival on 90.3 KNBA and Ring Around the Moon, a song that is prominently featured in Season 2, Episode 8 of the sci-fi comedy drama Resident Alien, or so I'm told. All right, I watched it last night, and I'm like, dude, there's my favorite Elephant Revival song. So a little self-indulgence this morning, 19 past 8. Slice of Alaska coming up at 8:30, and we got S.G. Goodman now.

0: Ride Lonesome, the latest from Beck Hansen on 90.3 KNBA. S.G. Goodman with Pepper, Ring Around the Moon with Zolfin Revival. John Fogerty, Sugar, Sugar in My Life, one of my favorite of his solos. And Juniper and Gin, very cool new song from Jamestown Revival. It's 8:29 and you're tuned to the Morning Line Radio Show. I'm Danny Preston and happy, happy, happy Friday to you. A reminder, Alyeska Bike Park opens up this weekend. And tomorrow there's a big party at the Sitzmark. You can find out more information at alyeskaresort.com. And, of course, our weekend kicks off here at KNBA at 5:30 today with the Alaska Music Spotlight each and every Friday at 5:30, part of the afternoon music show with Lauren Dixon. Be sure to tune in and see which of your favorite local artists that Lauren is featuring this week. And we've got music coming up from Matt Sue, singer-songwriter Aspen Yarrow, plus Mount Joy, Grateful Dead, and more after Slice of Alaska.
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3: Hi, I'm Riley Woodford for the Alaska Department of Fish and Game. The bald eagle's diet is mostly fish, mainly herring, flounder, and salmon. Eagles are opportunistic and will also eat ducks and seagulls, small mammals, shellfish, and carrion. Spawning salmon are important in late summer when large hungry chicks are in the nest and when those novice hunters first strike out on their own. Eagles travel great distances to reach abundant food sources and can sometimes be found in remarkable numbers. In the Chilkat Valley, 80 miles north of Juneau near Haines, thousands of bald eagles gather in the late fall to feed on spawned-out salmon. A short, unfrozen section of the Chilkat River supports a late run of chums, which attracts eagles from hundreds of miles away. Eagles on the Chilkat are known to have come from as far away as Prince William Sound, 600 miles to the west, from Willapaw Bay in Washington, 1,000 miles to the south, and from Besnard Lake in Saskatchewan, 1,300 miles to the east. A spring run of hooligan, a fish related to herring, in Berners Bay north of Juneau draws hundreds of eagles and other birds in the spring. Like the fall run of Chilkat chums, it's particularly attractive and important because it comes at a time when other food sources are scarce. For Sounds Wild, I'm Riley Woodford. Sounds Wild is brought to you by the Alaska Department of Fish and Game.
4: I only ever wanted you to feel free to live.
5: Rostam's new album is full of sounds you'd hear on an Americana album, like twangy guitars. But he's also folded in Middle Eastern instruments, like the saz. Rostam talks about fusing those cultures on American Stories. Plus, he performs live on the next World Cafe.
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0: Now there is a good fit. Gigi Perez with Mount Joy in the middle on 90.3 KNBA. Lake Street Dive in there, Dance with a Stranger. What good advice. Grateful Dead, he's gone. And Too Good from Aspen Yarrow. It is 8:48. Let's call it 8:49. With music from Blue Moon Marquee and Northern Creek. 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
1: The Puyallup Tribe in Washington State is part of soccer history for its role in welcoming the FIFA World Cup soccer games to the Pacific Northwest. 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

0: 90.3 KNBA and Heartstop from Revivalist, Steve Forbert with Buffalo Nickel, and Blue Moon Marquee in Northern Cree with Soul of a Man. Wrapping up this week on Morning Line program. So much gratitude for your company. Thank you. Let's see. We got National Native News followed by Native America Calling coming up next. Kelly's in at noon, and Lauren takes you home at 3 o'clock. 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

Welcome to Native America Calling. I'm Sean Spruce. The Puyallup Tribe of Indians is the first indigenous group to partner with the FIFA World Cup as an official host city supporter in Seattle. They're one of many indigenous nations taking advantage of the world's largest sporting events happening in their traditional territories, promoting culture and their tribal histories to local attendees in the stands and millions more tuning in across the globe. We'll get details right after the news.

0: This is National Native News. I'm Jill Freitas. Petersburg's first traditional canoe in a century recently completed its maiden voyage. A small group of pullers paddled more than 100 miles through southeast Alaska, following the tradition known as Journey, before arriving in Juneau for celebration. KFSK's Olivia Rose spoke with some of the Petersburg's pullers about the experience.
1: Over 200 people, many wearing regalia, are gathered on a sunny afternoon at Auk Recreation Area. 10 canoes are floating near the shore, each taking turns for traditional protocols before landing on the beach. Among them is Petersburg's killer whale canoe, or Keet Yelk in Tlingit. Brandon Ware is the skipper. He shouts an introduction from the water.
2: Good excuse for having us. We are so grateful to be here.
1: The 39-foot, fiberglass, Tlingit-style canoe is Petersburg's first in a century or so. After introductions, permission is given and all the canoes land on the beach. Dozens of pullers from communities throughout and beyond the region are welcomed ashore. There's singing, dancing, drumming. Friends, family, and loved ones find each other in the crowd. Brandon Ware, the skipper from Petersburg, says arriving feels
2: bittersweet, man. This is the most incredible feeling in the world.
1: Only about 9 pullers signed up to paddle Keet Yelk through Alaska's Inside Passage, including his brothers. Saguch Billy Ware describes the moment as powerful for Keet Yelk and his community. He says coming all this way feels surreal.
3: I've crabbed and I've fished in these waters all the way from Petersburg to Juneau, but being able to take the time and camp on the beach like in some dumb underneath the glaciers, it was breathtaking, it was amazing, and it really gave you a different perspective on just how tough and durable our people were.
1: The group did a number of traditional landings, like today's, while making stops at villages along the way.
3: We got to do the first official landing for a canoe out of Seekaquan in over 100 years. And I was privileged enough to do the landing introduction and just ask for the permission to be on their land. And that was an incredibly important moment for me.
1: For puller Young Duane Gabe Dunham, it was the most memorable part of this journey.
4: They were wonderful hosts, and they fed us every night. And while we were there after dinner, everybody got up and they shared songs and we all danced. People from almost a half a dozen different communities just came together, and it was a really powerful thing to be able to share with my boys.
1: Dunham says he joined this historic paddle from Petersburg so he and his two young sons could learn more about Tlingit culture. There are a couple of other special moments on the 10-day journey that stick out for Dunham too.
4: We were trying to break 6 knots speed in the canoe, and we nearly got there, but we were all paddling at about 110%. And we were working hard, and that's when I broke my second paddle.
1: Gooch Tala Victoria Moore paddled the canoe from Petersburg with her son, the Ha Gooch, Alex, who has autism. Like most of the pullers on Keet Yelk, this was their first canoe journey to celebration.
5: He did great. I just so appreciate everybody helping me bring him to his culture and to celebration, to my homeland here in Juneau, and, you know, making some new connections. So it's just beautiful. Gunashish.
1: Over 100 years, 10 days, and 100 miles later, the journey is complete for the first traditional canoe out of Petersburg. Here's Saguch Billy Ware again.
3: And now we're out celebration. It's time to hoo-ha.
1: Keet Yelk was shipped home to Petersburg after the ceremony, and the 4-day celebration wrapped up on June 6th. Reporting from Juneau with help from Yvonne Crumry, I'm Olivia Rose.
0: And I'm Jill Freitas.
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9: This is Native America Calling. I'm Sean Spruce. You don't have to be a sports fan to know the World Cup soccer tournament has officially started. And this year, cities in the U.S., Canada, and Mexico are hosting matches. The high-profile events are an opportunity for Indigenous people to showcase their cultures and histories for millions of fans, both at live games and watching on TV around the globe. The Puyallup Tribe in Washington State is the first Indigenous entity to sign on as an official host city supporter for the World Cup. In Vancouver, British Columbia, three First Nations are part of the event organization. In each case, tribes are helping Indigenous representation on an international scale during the most watched sporting event in the world. We'll talk with organizers, artists, and fans today about how they're welcoming World Cup fever to North America. We'll also find out about preparation for one of the precautionary aspects of such a high-profile event, as officials work to prevent and respond to increased human trafficking. MMIP advocates, sports fans, and anyone else interested in Indigenous representation at FIFA World Cup 2026 can join today's conversation by calling us at 1-800-996-2848. That number also is 1-800-99-NATIVE. Let's now meet today's guests. Joining us from Washington State is Amy McFarland. She is the World Cup Director for the Puyallup Tribe of Indians, and she is, of course, a member of the Puyallup Tribe. Amy, good morning. Welcome to Native America Calling.
10: Huxla Hale, good morning to you all.
9: Joining us from Vancouver in British Columbia, Canada, is Jamin Zaroski. He is an artist from the Namgis First Nation. He is also Polish and Ukrainian. Jamin, good morning and welcome to you too.
11: Gayla Kessler, good morning.
9: Also joining us from Vancouver is Tamaya Overes. She is an artist from the Tsleil-Waututh Nation. Tamaya, welcome and good morning. Awesome to have you on NEC as well.
12: Yeah, I squeal. Nice to be here. Thank you.
9: Thank you, all of you, again. And Amy, I'm going to begin with you. Tell us more about the Puyallup's role with the World Cup coming to Seattle in just, just a few days, I think. The first match will take place.
10: Yeah, the first day actually is Monday, the first match. We're doing a lot of preparation for that, including this evening, who is our big kickoff event. So we're starting the whole World Cup celebration with an opening ceremony and a parade and a conclusion with a fireworks show. And so as we are marching towards all the other events, including a powwow that will take place next weekend and some traditional bone games, starting next week. We are just filtering both the love of soccer and culture so that we use this platform to help educate the world on who we are as Puyallup people and Indigenous folks from the Pacific Northwest.
9: Now, you've got a big audience here. You will have local fans. People will actually be attending the matches there where you are. You'll also have people all over the world who will be watching on television, other devices. What's the overall message? What is it that you really want people to understand about the Puyallup Tribe?
10: Well, our name says it all. We are the people that are welcoming and generous. We are also folks who are proud to step forward and to be the first of many things. We were the first in the nation to build and construct a K-12 tribal school, the first to have a clinic, first clinic to have residents in it. And so it made sense for us to be the first to help sponsor such a global event and bring awareness not only to our language, our culture, our history, the economic development component of things, but also the topic that you discussed just a little bit ago, the seriousness and awareness for not only creating a space for being aware of what happens with MMIWP with human trafficking, but also what is it that we're going to do to be preventative. So we're using this platform to educate, and invite the world to come be a part of what is our traditions.
9: Amy, you lead a team that's dedicated to presenting this story as you describe it to audiences across the globe. What kind of work went into planning for this and organizing? And I know you have a lot of tribal members who have been involved in this. When did it all start? And I mean, just give us an overview of just the amount of work that's taken place so far.
10: It started 2.5 years ago. And that has been one of the pillars of our work is around legacy. And so as we started to prepare, we realized the importance of not only doing the work of preparation, but creating those legacy projects that will be forever into the future for our youth. And some examples of that include early starts to regalia and teaching traditional weaving techniques and teaching traditional carving, so that as we are presenting the gifts to the world and the dignitaries that come to our homelands, that we're also presenting those gifts to our children that they can then use and move forward for their children. And the same with language. When we do the opening ceremony this evening, it will be completely led by our children, our youth, and speaking in the language to do those welcoming with songs and dances. And so preparation has been in every corner of the reservation, to where we do some of our traditional hunting and preparing some of the foods. So it's 2.5 years of love, labor of an entire community to prepare for the world to come to this stage.
9: Amy, Seattle is a big sports town. You've got the reigning Super Bowl champions up there, the Seahawks. The Mariners and Major League Baseball are a huge draw. You have an NHL team there now as well. What is it about soccer, though, in the World Cup that has motivated the tribe to become involved this closely?
10: That's an excellent question. You know, with all things that we do as Native people, relationships are at the heart of it. And as we build those relationships, they continue to deepen over time. We've had a relationship with the Sounders, the soccer team here, for a number of years. And that relationship went far and deep with the CFO there, who is now the CEO of the local organizing committee, and our chairman, Bill Stayrode. And they were chatting at one of the matches about, you know, the potential of applying to become the city for sponsorship. And the chairman asked the CEO at the time if he would please be the first person he called if Seattle was chosen. And Peter Tomazawa came through with that promise, and he was the first, our chairman was the first one to receive the call from Qatar. So the time difference didn't make a difference. He still called, and he said, guess who's coming to Seattle? And that just set things in motion, and realizing very quickly the importance that we have, not only in supporting this concept of unity, because sports bring us all together as a community from all different backgrounds. That this is also an opportunity for us to take the responsibility to share who we are as Puyallup people with this global event.
9: And Amy, what is it specifically that you're most hopeful for with regard to this partnership, this sponsorship, I should say? I mean, let's say these events only happen every 4 years, right? So the next World Cup, when people reflect on this sponsorship with the Puyallup tribe, what do you think they're going to remember most?
10: They'll remember Yahal, which means let's proceed, let's go. that is sprinkled throughout everything that you can see. They will also remember the kindness and the community building that we have done in developing partnerships. An example of which, we have our parade this evening, and our focus of the parade is unity and all together, all welcome. And that's truly going to be reflected. One of our entries alone has 500 representatives in it. And of those 500, 200 of them represent the country of Cambodia. And so we are not just having indigenous, we are inviting the indigenous folks from other countries to join together in this celebration. And so one thing that we could see that's in common, regardless of background and where folks land on the globe, is the use of drums. And so those use of drums will be prominent here in the parade. So I think folks will remember us for bringing the community together, being united through this shared love of sport and culture.
9: Amy, that phrase you just shared, Yahao, that means let's go in your language. Is that correct?
10: Yes. Let's proceed. Let's go.
9: Okay, that's so similar. One of the Pueblo tribes, the northern Pueblos, they speak a language called Tewa in New Mexico. And Yahoo means let's go. And that language is really, really similar. Well, I just love this, you know, cross-cultural exchange we have here on this show, different tribes, different parts of the country. Of course, we have First Nations groups in Canada as well on the show today. But for listeners who want to learn more about this sponsorship with Puyallup World Cup events, Amy, how can they do that? Where can they go?
10: They can go to puyalluptogether.org. puyalluponalltogether.org.
9: All right. And you said Monday is when the events will begin to kick off. There's going to be a parade. Any other highlights, any other activities you want to share before we go to a break in about a minute?
10: Sure, no problem. So tonight actually is the opening ceremony, and it includes the parade. Next Monday is the first viewing party. So we actually are offering four signatory events. Tonight is the big one with a parade and opening ceremony. And then next weekend is the World Cup powwow, first ever of its kind. And we're excited to be hosting that here. We will be offering a coastal protocol, again, to help folks understand that are watching that the Pacific Northwest people are not about teepees and buffaloes, which is an unfortunate stereotype. We are much more than that. And so they will have the opportunity to learn more about coastal protocol here on the 18th. And then the following weekend, we are inviting the community to come and participate in stick games, bone games, and learning some of those traditions. And so on top of the six matches that we'll be hosting with big viewing parties, screens, and vendors of all sorts, we currently have 30 food vendors and 126 retail vendors. And so I would just say if you are not too far, you want to come across from Idaho, Oregon, California, Canada, come join us in the fun.
9: Amy McFarland is the World Cup Director for the Puyallup Tribe of Indians in Washington State, and she's getting us started here today on Native America Calling. We're talking about some of this World Cup fever that not only is taking the world by storm right now, but of course, Indigenous representation is very much happening this year with the World Cup being hosted in the United States, Canada, and Mexico. Stay with us. We'll be right back. Leaders from some 20 tribes are gearing up to commemorate the 150th anniversary of the Battle of Greasy Grass. The battle was a decisive historic victory for the combined forces of tribal nations against George Custer and the Army's 7th Cavalry. We'll review the battle's history and get a glimpse of upcoming events on the next Native America Calling.
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0: 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I'm Sean Spruce, and we are talking about Indigenous representation at the World Cup soccer competitions in the U.S. and Canada. 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Jamin Zaroski joins us now. He is an artist from the Namgis First Nation. He's in British Columbia, Canada, Vancouver, to be more specific. And Jamin, you created the artwork for the official Vancouver World Cup poster. Tell us about this poster and what you want it to reflect.
1: Yeah, thanks. I feel so grateful to just be a part of this journey. The FIFA Vancouver committee had put out this contest. I mean, all host cities, the 16 host cities, had for the first time FIFA putting out this contest. So just being a part of something that was first is super special. But the design I submitted, I spent two straight weeks putting everything aside. I was in full-time school and just really dialed in, and I felt really comfortable submitting what I did. Come from a soccer family background and play soccer still. And yeah, I was connected mostly to the nature, to the orca. I really wanted to highlight the orca as a focal point. Being from the West Coast, you know, it is a spectacle for anyone to see an orca, especially in the ocean. I've been fortunate enough to see them naturally in the ocean, just walking on the side of the land, just seeing them in the distance. And you know, I parallel that with the players. So people go pay to go whale watching, or just see them on you know, the ocean front, and it is a spectacle, right? So you know, and thinking of, and also the design has a few other elements of orcas traveling as a pod, and I think of the players traveling as a team, and you know, we don't see them in training, you know, but we get to see them at these world stages. And there's also other elements of the soccer ball that I have on the poster, and then also the landscape to highlight the stewards of the land and the Coast Salish peoples. So, yeah, it was such an honor to be a part of this.
0: I'm looking at your website right now, jaminzaroski.com, and you have a picture of you and some others standing in front of a big blown up version of the poster. Absolutely beautiful as you describe it. The soccer ball in the background, the orca, and you've chosen some interesting colors here. There's kind of a dark green, kind of a pale blue, and kind of like a burnt, kind of a brownish orange. It all works. It's really pretty. But tell me a little bit more about those colors you chose.
1: Yeah, honestly, the FIFA Vancouver committee had these brand colors already, and they had shared them and told folks that are wanting to submit designs that these were their colors that they were going to be putting on their promotional materials moving forward. And you know, signs everywhere across the city. And you know, I was thinking, you know, these colors actually really tie in well with our Earth's landscape, and they would be so complementary to continue to use them. And they were totally okay with that, and pretty much encouraged it because of the connectivity. But yeah, just to really bring us back to Earth, you know, to land, and feel gratitude that this isn't just a tournament. This is all of us. This is all the species and all the energy together. We're here celebrating.
0: Now, aside from your artwork, what's the buzz? What's the feeling right now in Vancouver with the tournament there? I mean, what's the energy? Are people excited? Are moving around? What are you feeling?
1: Yeah, for sure. Lots of energy. I was actually at the PNE Vancouver Fan Fest yesterday. One of my buddies was performing. He's a DJ. So I got to hang with him on the backstage and just kind of watch him in the crowd. So they actually hosted live with some of their two big screens of the Mexico game. So my buddy performed right after the game, and everyone just stuck around and like wanted to jump around and just be super excited. And But I mean, there's so much to do there. There's so many activations, and you know, again, I really feel like it's an inclusive event where people can gather, celebrate, and you know, really unite in a meaningful way.
0: Well, Jamin, you shared earlier that you are also a soccer fan, and I know you're planning on going to some games. Who are your favorite teams, some players you're watching for? What are you most excited about from the actual tournament itself?
1: Yeah, I am taking my nephew to a Canada-Switzerland game, so that should be super exciting. Of course, I'd love to see them advance. You know, I have a jersey I'm going to wear proudly and so on like this. But, you know, there's a few players that will be playing. That'll probably be their last World Cup, like Messi, Ronaldo, Neymar, just to mention a few. But, I mean, every player, in my opinion, that's going to be playing on these pitches are filled with, you know, magic that people will just be in awestruck for, you know what I mean? So I watched the Korea game yesterday too, and, you know, just the nail-biterness of it all, like, you know, being, they were down 1-0 and then they tied it up and then they got one ahead, you know, it was just like, oh my goodness, it was like so thrilling to watch, and just the fans are just really excited. So I'm also looking forward to sharing that space with everyone.
0: Jamin, I've always been intrigued why soccer isn't a bigger draw for spectators here in the United States like it is in other parts of the world. Do you think having the World Cup here this year, why it changed that?
1: I mean, U.S. is hosting the most games. So I think if there's going to be any impact, you know, now is going to be the trajectory that it, you know, builds off of. I mean, even what Beckham is doing in Miami is, like, you know, in my opinion, taking it to the next level. Do you know what I mean? So there's superstars that, you know, used to play in Europe, but are now in the U.S. and North America and traveling around North America. So I think this is the start of something that's going to transfer into something that's going to continuously grow.
0: Jamin Zarosky, artist from the Namgis First Nation, created the artwork for the official Vancouver World Cup poster. Listeners can join us, 1-800-996-2848. You're going to be watching the World Cup. If so, are you paying close attention to the Indigenous representation that we are talking about today here on Native America Calling? Let us know what excites you about that aspect of the tournament. Again, the number, 1-800-996-2848. Let's talk to another artist who is involved here, Tamaya Overess, who joins us also from Vancouver. And Tamaya, you and your father, Chris Overess, you designed a soccer jersey in conjunction with the games. What's the story there?
2: Yeah, we were super fortunate to be able to design the jersey that Tsleil-Waututh Nation will be wearing to represent our culture for the World Cup, which is so exciting. So there was an internal call within the nation for artists, and my dad and I, we work together on a lot of public art calls. He's a traditional carver. I'm a contemporary artist between digital art, painting, murals, installations, and whatnot. And we love to kind of come together for big events like this. And when we saw the call, we just kind of sat down and we started brainstorming everything that our minds could come up with. And it all kind of started from there once we submitted to the nation and then we got to work.
0: Well, I'm looking at a picture online of you and your father wearing those jerseys. But again, since we're radio, give our listeners a visual of the colors and the designs here.
2: Yes, absolutely. So Tsleil-Waututh Nation, they chose the color palette. So they wanted red, white, and black. So some of the traditional colors that they wanted to use. The sleeves of the jersey are the design that Chris and I were working really hard on that have some traditional Coast Salish shapes. The shapes on the sleeves were part of a larger design that we made that had salmon in the center. And they were entwined in a circle of water and wind with that had all of the shapes. So we drew some inspiration from one of my dad's traditional carvings and the salmon from one of my contemporary paintings that I had done. And we kind of merged those two together for the sleeve design to have some good motion and to be able to kind of curve where the shoulders are. And then on the front, it says Tsleil-Waututh in our traditional language. And there's another beautiful logo by an artist named Zach George from our band as well, who has a logo on the front of it. And I think our nation did a really good job of being able to include multiple artists on all of the art projects for the project.
0: Tamaya, we talked earlier with Amy McFarland at the Puyallup Tribe, and we learned a little bit about what they're hoping to accomplish and the representation that they're seeking. What about Tsleil-Waututh Nation? How do you think this jersey is going to help expose and increase the representation for your people?
2: Yeah, that's a fantastic question. I'm so fortunate that, like, for the host cities, that FIFA is doing such an amazing job, I think, overall at including us and being able to give artists a platform to be able to share our work and also to share our culture. So for my dad and I, one thing that we talked about was that our nation will be wearing that at a lot of the events and the opening ceremonies, and it'll be a chance for people who might not be too familiar with our work or our culture to be able to see some of the work that we've done. And I think that starting any conversation from people who aren't too familiar with our cultures or our work is an amazing starting point for people to be able to continue researching artists and continue researching our cultures. So it's really such an honor to be able to have our work shown at such a scale. And FIFA also asked us to create gifts for the VVIP guests. So we've been fortunate enough to work on two projects with them, which is just mind-blowing, and we're so grateful. And it's just been amazing to be able to really work with my dad and have that intergenerational knowledge transfer between all of the projects, and to be able to share that at scale, just it means so much.
0: And speaking of your father, he's actually a big soccer player. He grew up playing this sport, as I understand it.
2: Yes, my dad is the biggest soccer player, soccer fan. So you would assume correctly that he is so excited for FIFA. We were at the PNE Fan Fest yesterday too, because Tsleil-Waututh, we have there's so much of our culture. We have a big longhouse that's at the Fan Fest that's down there as well. The energy is just unmatched. And my dad and I, we've always watched soccer growing up. I might not be too athletic to actually play soccer myself, as I'm sure some of the listeners would also relate with, but I love watching it. And I watched my brother playing soccer growing up as well. But my dad was the big soccer player of the family. So we'll be watching and cheering for whoever my dad is wanting to support. But we're hoping that Team Canada can get some wins in here too.
0: Sure, right. Now, are you planning on attending any games in person?
2: My dad actually has tickets with, I think, one of his cousins to go to one. I'm going through some medical stuff, so I'm actually not allowed to be in large crowd, too much of large crowds over the summer. So unfortunately, I won't be able to, but I will be tuning in and watching on TV for sure.
0: All right, Tamaya, really exciting stuff here. And you've got a website, tamayaovers.com. What are some other ways that our listeners can go and just connect with you, see the jerseys and some? You've got a lot of other really great artwork too, looking at your website. But what's the best way to follow you?
2: Yeah, you can check out my website, tamayaovers.com, or on Instagram. I have Salish Siren Studio, and then we post all of our work, and my dad and I will post collaboratively sometimes on there, so you'll be able to see some of his traditional carvings and some of my other work and installations on Instagram.
0: All right, SalishSiren.com. I like that, Tamaya. That's a cool name there. Good luck to you going forward, and thanks for taking the time to join us today here on the show.
2: Yeah, thank you so much for having us and letting artists talk about our work. It's so exciting.
0: Absolutely. 1-800-99-NATIVE, the number to join our conversation day on Native America Calling. We're talking about the FIFA World Cup. It is happening here in the United States in cities like Seattle, Washington, also in Canada, also in Mexico. Are you going to be watching the games? Have you already started watching? Which teams are you following? What are you most excited about this indigenous representation we're talking about today? You can join this conversation. Let us know. 1-800-99-NATIVE. You can also check us out on social media, Facebook, Instagram, Blue Sky, and Threads. We're going to pivot here now and talk about another aspect of the World Cup with regard to human trafficking. And to do that, we are joined by two guests, both in Seattle, Washington. First, we have Chelsea Hendrickson. She is a survivor leader, and she is Chupik, and also a citizen of the Northern Arapaho Nation. Chelsea, good morning. Welcome to Native America Calling.
3: Good morning.
0: Also joining us is Abigail Echohawk. She is the Executive Vice President of the Seattle Indian Health Board and Director of Urban Indian Health Institute, and she is Pawnee. Abigail, you've been on the show before. Welcome back.
4: Thanks for having me.
0: Absolutely. Well, Abigail, tell us, what are the preparations ahead of an event like this? And again, you know, we're going to pivot here and talk about a very, very serious issue that we need to discuss, human trafficking and the possibility of it occurring with regard to the World Cup.
4: Yeah, we, the Seattle Indian Health Board, alongside numerous folks across Washington, have been gathering for over a year in work groups to address the potential for increased human trafficking. But I want to point out that in the city of Seattle, right now, and in King County, we have already been experiencing for quite some time significant human trafficking. And that is inclusive of American Indian, Alaska Native people. And it's people of all genders. It's just not held to women. It's just not held to girls. It includes boys, our two-spirited people. Human trafficking has been going on, and we have been actively working to do what we can to prepare for potential increases, but also preparing our communities for treatment of those, rescuing of individuals, and bringing them back into our culture and community to where they feel safe and moving forward in recovery from human trafficking. So we've been working, but we are still very, very concerned about the potential impact as we move forward into these games.
0: Abigail, what are the risks here? What do our listeners need to understand about how human trafficking can be exacerbated by an event like a big soccer tournament like this?
4: Yeah, when we have these large sporting events, we have numerous people coming in this instance, from different countries. They're coming without their families. Very often, we have folks who believe that they have more anonymity and ability to, reach out and be soliciting, whether it be sex. We also know that there is an increase in labor trafficking. So when we have large events like this, more infrastructure is happening, and more individuals are impacted by labor trafficking. For Native people, there is increased vulnerability with the reservations that are very close to the city of Seattle, many of whom who are actively bringing in people and transporting them back and forth to the games. We have significant human trafficking of Native people for sex within our tribal casinos. We have been actively working with the casinos. We know that they have been preparing for this. And we also know that these traffickers take, they look at the vulnerabilities within our communities for some of our young people who may not have good family structures, and people who are, loved ones that are being able to watch them closely. We have individuals who are impacted by substance misuse. And so they look for those vulnerabilities, which is why, as a result of having those increased vulnerabilities, as a result of the ongoing colonialism, the racism our people experience, the lack of resources, the lack of fulfillment of treaty rights, for us to be able to give them the resources they need, we have to give them more resources.
0: Abigail Echohawk, Executive Vice President of Seattle Indian Health Board, also Director of the Urban Indian Health Institute, talking today about the risk of human trafficking at the World Cup. Stay with us. We'll talk with Abigail more, and also our other guest, Chelsea Hendrickson, on the other side of this break.
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0: We're glad you're listening today to Native America Calling. I'm your host, Sean Spruce. As the World Cup gets underway, law enforcement agencies and advocacy organizations are keeping an eye out for an increase in human trafficking. Indigenous people are disproportionately affected by trafficking and the illegal sex trade. We're hearing about the preparation that organizations are doing, and listeners can join this portion of our discussion if you give us a call right away. That number is 1-800-996-2848. That's also 1-800-99-NATIVE. Let's get some calls going. I want to hear from some of you out there who are listening to the show and hear your feedback, hear your perspectives. We have Abigail Echo Hawk on the line, Executive Vice President of the Seattle Indian Health Board. And Abigail, you gave us a really good rundown and an overview of the risks of human trafficking and just some of the statistics with regard to how Indigenous people are impacted. But here, again, going into this huge, huge soccer tournament, this global event, do you have any previous events or other types of experiences that you can draw from to go into the planning for this type of an event, this type of scale?
4: Yeah, you know, we have in the city of Seattle large sporting events, particularly with our teams such as the Seahawks and the Mariners, which do draw large events. And while we do see some spikes in particularly advertising and for sex, this is just a continuous problem we've been dealing with. The Seattle Indian Health Board, we provide resources and services. Despite all of the planning that we have done with the city, it has not been enough. We have not seen enough investment by FIFA in order for us to be able to appropriately prepare. So we're getting ready to ensure that people get the resources that they need, but it comes at an extreme cost to our communities. Not only the cost of our loved ones who are harmed by human trafficking, but the monetary cost of our organizations who have to prepare for this spike in increase in trafficking with little resources. So it really, FIFA should have done more. We've done the best that we can, but people are going to suffer as a result of this event and others like this as they come through large cities and take advantage of our people.
0: Abigail, you say FIFA should have done more, could have done more. Have you had any consultations, any meetings with anybody at FIFA? What are they saying? What's their thought with regard to the risks that you folks are so concerned about making people aware of?
4: So they were have been part of some of the planning meetings that happen, and they do have a group that specifically works on this area. However, like when it comes to sexual exploitation, rape, sexual assault, there simply isn't enough attention paid. There's not enough resources invested. It is very often seen as an afterthought and sometimes as a checkbox just to say we did it. And so while we have those meetings, there has not been enough resources directed, particularly for those who are the most vulnerable and are going to be the most affected. We have not seen an increase in funding. We have not seen an increase in overall resources. And so FIFA is a multi-billion-dollar company. They could have done at the very minimum that.
0: All right. Thank you, Abigail. Chelsea Hendrickson is another guest in Seattle. She's a survivor leader. Also, she is Chupik and a citizen of the Northern Arapaho Nation. Chelsea, we heard Abigail talk earlier a little bit about how human trafficking in Seattle was already a problem long before the World Cup came along. But can you talk a little bit more about the long-term issue of human trafficking in Seattle and your work involved in combating that?
8: Yeah, hi. I was born and raised in Seattle, so even though I wasn't sex trafficked in Seattle, anybody who's born and raised here knows about Aurora Avenue, knows about how this is a hotbed of sex trafficking, the I-5 corridor between here and Portland. So it's also not a secret, the sex trafficking that's happening in our community. All you got to do is a quick Google search. They literally just had a protest march on Aurora Avenue a couple nights ago. And the issue of sex trafficking is once again being bubbling to the surface. But from my experience with sex trafficking, with leadership, not Native leadership, like the city of Seattle and communities, people don't want to talk about it, right? There's lots of stigma and shame surrounding sex trafficking. But like I said, the facts are out there. All you got to do is a quick Google search. So when you Google search, you know, Native American women who are being sex trafficked, you know, you'll come up finding that we're only 10% of the U.S. population, but we're 40% of the sex trafficking survivors or victims, right? And then if you want to talk about King County, the Seattle area, we're roughly 0.9%, 2% of the King County population, but we're 10% of people receiving services for commercial sexual exploitation in King County. So we know the disparities are there. We know this is happening. We know it's not a secret. And I'm happy that you guys are talking about it today and that there's organizations and warriors out there like Abigail who are taking the initiative and doing the work in the community to make sure that survivors are supported and our voices are heard.
0: Chelsea, what are your thoughts on the need for more resources available for trafficking prevention and awareness?
8: To be completely honest, once again, if you look at the statistics, I'll talk about King County. We know there's stats out there that say 80% of buyers are white men. So we know that if there is no demand, there will not be a supply. And if 80% of the buyers are white men, and even more, and these white men like to buy children and minors. So to me, it's like you know, like the crossroads and the intersections of sex trafficking, there's like a cultural thing there. I think white men need to get together and have a conversation, hold each other accountable, and it shouldn't always come on the shoulders of Native women to continuously do this work. So that's just like a small part of it, that cultural societal aspect of it. Historically, you know, Abigail touched on a lot of it too, the colonization. And at 37 years old, I struggled a lot as a survivor. Like, I thought it was my fault. I thought I had a choice when I was 18, 19 years old, when I was targeted and groomed by a pimp. And I was sold on Backpage.com for 3 months between Billings, Montana, and Spokane, Washington. You know, I there's a lot of misconceptions because I had a society telling me that it was my fault. You know, I was sold on Backpage, labeled as Native American because people want to buy Native women, right? So it's a societal thing, you know. I'll leave it there.

0: you know, it's going to be my niece. I have a 17-month-old daughter now, and it gives me that much more urge and drive to speak up about it. There's such shame and stigma attached to being a survivor of sex trafficking. And for anybody who's listening who is currently being trafficked, there is help if you want to get out that life. I suggest calling the National Human Trafficking Hotline, the Strong Hearts Native Helpline. They offer peer support, safety planning, and help connect with local resources. For any survivor who is trying to heal from that experience, there is hope. And there are so many resources out there to help you battle the stigma and shame that comes with being sex trafficked, like I was. My healing journey includes all those things: hotlines, rehab, support groups, AA, Red Road. You know, I learned that healing isn't linear, that there's no handbook or protocol for healing from being sex trafficked. But telling my story and spreading awareness helps me. So, haho for listening.
1: Thank you, Chelsea. Thank you very much, Chelsea. Really appreciate you coming on the show. Let's go to the phones now. We have a listener who is in Albuquerque, New Mexico, tuning in on radio station KUNM. This is Devin on the line. Hello, Devin. You're on the air.
2: Hi. How are you today?
1: Doing great. Thanks for calling in. What's your comment?
2: So I have a comment question. I live in Albuquerque, like you said, and we have a big issue here with massage parlors. So people go in and, you know, it's supposed to be a massage parlor, but that's not what's going on. Usually I see the enforcement around it only when there are other things that they can enforce, like, you know, money laundering or drugs or things like that. And like you said before, white men and just men in general are people who are using these services, and you don't see a lot of enforcement action against them. They usually round up the women who are working in those places. And so my question specifically is around legalization of prostitution. Do you think that would be something that would help? I've looked at legalization schemes in places like Australia before, and there are a lot of advocates for sex workers who say that all it does is just provide a cover or legitimacy for people who are just trafficking women to operate under and avoid scrutiny or avoid law enforcement because they're technically in compliance for some of their operation, but then it just shields the illegal portion of what they're doing. So Okay. What do you think about legalization of prostitution?
1: All right. I'm going to direct that question to Abigail Echohawk. Abigail, help us out here. What's your thought?
3: I am very much against the legalization of prostitution. It does exactly what the caller just said. It actually increases the ability for people to utilize the sex trade as a way to hide additional illegal activities. It also creates the opportunity for continuous grooming, such as what Chelsea spoke to. In addition to, we know that while it may do things like the legalization has been shown in some areas to reduce, for example, the incidence of sexually transmitted disease, it does not decrease the incidence of being trafficked through what is seen as and deemed legal prostitution, when in fact these individuals, particularly young women and girls, are being controlled by pimps who take all of their money, their resources, harm them, brand them, kill them. We know that human trafficking is a key component of the missing and murdered Indigenous women and girls, and the legalization of that in the United States would continue to decimate our community.
1: All right. Thank you, Abigail. Chelsea, back to you. I'm thinking about other people who are listening to this show right now, and maybe they suspect trafficking going on in their communities, or maybe they have a loved one who they worry about who could be at risk. What are some tips you can offer, and also some signs that trafficking might be occurring where someone is located?
0: I'm really grateful to live in King County, where there's a plethora of resources available to me to not only help me get out the life, but to help me heal. I was sex trafficked in Wyoming. Limited resources across the state, and I understand, I could see how Native women fall through those loopholes. Not only are there loopholes in the laws, but there's just loopholes in general to supporting and uplifting women to stay out the life. And as far as like if to see, like, if you think somebody's being sex trafficked, you know, isolation is just like the main key component. Drugs and alcohol, another key component.

0: you know, if you know a young person or any person that's isolated and you think, you know, suspect that they're being sex trafficked, like I said, I would call, you know, those hotlines, reach out to tribal leadership or as much resources as you can. There is help out there.
1: All right. Thank you, Chelsea. Abigail, how about you? And specifically, let's go back to this whole World Cup tournament and maybe people who are attending there, maybe people who are coming in from out of town to visit, Native people. What do they need to know? How should they keep their guards up?
2: Yeah, there's some really great resources that help you identify where somebody might be being human trafficked. So things like where you see younger people, younger women around older men, and where there are attempts where you can tell that there's control. One of the things to watch in restaurants, for example, is a man who follows a young person or a woman to a bathroom and stands outside of the bathroom waiting for them to come out. It's one of the reasons we have the signs in the bathrooms, and there's also safe bathroom stalls in some cities across the United States where an individual can lock themselves in and somebody can't get them out. But you can see that coercive control. We know that there's also opportunities to identify human trafficking victims in medical facilities like the one that I operate. People coming in and being, you know, getting access to different reproductive resources, which we want them to have, but we don't want it to be when we walk into a clinic room and there's an individual there that you can tell is controlling the individual who is asking for these resources. So those are opportunities to ask the right questions, if they need assistance, if they need a private room. Really identifying where their areas of control is one thing to watch. And also, when you can tell that that person, and it is, you'll walk into restaurants, bars, and be like, that person looks like they're 15, 16 years old. How'd they get in there? Let a bouncer know. Let security know. Okay. It is very likely that they're being trafficked.
1: All right. Abigail, will any of your team be at any of these World Cup events, just kind of keeping an eye out and providing resources and other support as well?
2: We have a facility located very close to the stadium where these are going to be happening, and I will have full teams there. We also have resources for anybody who comes into any of our facilities, and we are ensuring that we are putting information out there that we are a safe space, that we will love everybody who walks in our doors. And even if they just come in and get condoms or resources and walk back out to their trafficker, we will love them no matter what. And that's what we need to do as a community to take away the stigma, is to love our people, be who we say we are, and ensure that every one of them get the safety resources that they need.
1: And with that, we are just about out of time. So I'm going to go ahead and wrap up our conversation today. But before I do that, I want to thank all of our guests who joined us. Abigail Echo Hawk, Chelsea Hendrickson, Tamaya Overess, Jamin Zarosky, and also Amy McFarlane, all here today to talk about the World Cup, some of the opportunities, and also some of the challenges that this big global event offers, and again, representation with regard to Indigenous people. So hope you enjoyed the show, and be sure to tune in again next week for another lineup of riveting conversations about Native topics and issues. Our executive producer is Art Hughes. Our producers are Andy Murphy, Sol Traverso, and Joe Thompson. Marino Spencer is the engineer. Show McPolin is the digital producer. Nola Daves Moses is the distribution director. Bob Peterson is the network manager for Native Voice One. Clifton Chadwick is our national underwriting sales director. Charles Sather is our chief operations officer. The president and CEO of Quantic Broadcast Corporation is Jacqueline Slee. Have a safe weekend. I'm Sean Spruce.

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Although the indigenous rock band First Floor Highway are based out of Albuquerque, New Mexico, they're fronted by Grand Portage, Minnesota Chippewa member Jordan O. James. And you can see some of the commonalities in the humor all across Indian country and Turtle Island as they often weave in stories about powwow 49s with some trademark humor and good old-fashioned storytelling. That's their title track of the Under the Sun album on the mainstream. I'm Brett Mabee, and right now, Nyawiskano, I'm thankful you're well. And if you're here for the first time, I'm grateful that you can experience this humble attempt at a reimagining of a mainstream music scene. We'll be hearing from Mohawk singer Julian Taylor. Also later on, Allie Venable, one from Uncle Ben's Remedy, a band from my neck of the woods, and we'll be getting in a new one from the artist formerly known as DJ Shub. Our first new tune of the hour comes from Nora Kelly Band's sophomore release, So Wrong for So Long. Released on Mint Records May 22nd, enjoy this all-country indie rock Irish goodbye. I'll be back with you before you know it. In the meantime, enjoy your listening on the mainstream.

English Rockers Witch Post with Changeling today on your new favorite show. We also heard Nervous Verbs, Secret Bad Thoughts from the Pony Coughing album, and earlier still yet was Nora Kelly Band's Irish Goodbye, a song that we introduced into the rotation and found on their second album, So Wrong for So Long. If you're enjoying this music, I always want to hear from you. You're welcome to reach out to me at 1-888-362-9970. The phone number for all things Turtle Island Tunes, Full Moon Radio, the parent company of the mainstream, the Full Moon Radio, and a whole lot of other audio projects and beyond. 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One from the Fearless Flyers helping us to wind down this first 30 minutes. Looking ahead, Tedeschi Trucks Band with the late great Leon Russell and the equally late great Dave Mason. More immediately is this duet, the first ever from Paul McCartney and Ringo Starr. And it still sounds odd to say that in the same sentence, considering they've been recording together for well over 60 years now. From the Boys of Dungeon Lane, Paul McCartney's newest album, Turn It Up with Home to Us, a nice nostalgic trip down memory lane on the main street.

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0: I'm Brett Mabee, and as we get ready to get back into the music, as I like to do it about this time of the hour, a quick shout-out to a few friends of the show, this time around, those who are dialed in to KUYI 88.1 FM in and around Keams Canyon, Arizona. 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You know me, and you know that I love the magic of radio, and I'm grateful that we can spend some of this time together. In the meantime, though, we're going to get back into this set with Ali Venable and this one from the Tedeschi Trucks Band. It's their take on the late, great Dave Mason's Feeling All Right. Earlier in my radio career, I had the great good fortune of talking to him while he was out on Maui. I got to share some family stories about specifically my dad seeing him during the Split Coconut Tour all the way back in the mid-70s. He saw him at St. Bonaventure University, and Dave thought it was cool that that particular album was our favorite because it's not typically one that stands out to fans, but I'll always be a fan of Split Coconut. Right now, it's their take on Feeling All Right with the Tedeschi Trucks Band and Leon Russell. A classic in the rotation for us to enjoy on the Mainstream.
1: Seems I've got to have a change of scene.

Uncle Ben's Remedy and Never Get Caught from their Saturday Night Swindle EP here on the Mainstream. We also heard Diet and the Love Soldiers' When You Were King. And earlier yet, we heard Allie Venable's Stopper Back Papa from the Money and Power release. And it was Tedeschi Trucks Band, Leon Russell, Dave Mason, and Anders Osborne from a classic Live at Loc in 2015 recording that finally saw the light of day last summer. That was their take on the early Traffic classic, Feeling All Right. I'm not feeling so good myself, so I gotta step out of the studio. But in all seriousness, I can't thank you enough for joining me on your favorite local airwaves. Let's do it again sooner than later, and again, check your listings for the next time you can dial in on the AM/FM frequencies. And if you want to check out this and a whole lot more, reach out to Nola Daves Moses, the distribution director at Native Voice One. Drop her a line at nola@nv1.org. Wolf Castle before too long. Also some Stella Standing Bear, but not before introducing the latest from the artist formerly known as DJ Shub. As I've mentioned before, this iconic Mohawk electronic artist recently dropped the DJ part of his moniker. He's out with his newest album, Heritage Part 2. It dropped May 8th, and featuring the equally amazing Sebastian Gaskin. It's their collaboration with I Know on the Mainstream. For your consideration and approval, also known as Dodgeats, and have some fun today.

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0: Golly da, this is Aaron Leggett from Anchorage and Eklutna. 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
6: Gifting is more important now, too. I'm like, getting to my auntie age. It's time to start buying the nieces and nephews their inherited pieces.
7: Some Alaskans saved up for years to buy earrings for themselves and loved ones at celebration last week. I am Alona Naiden, and that story is coming up on your KNBA news update. But first, the city of Kenai is putting new limits on unofficial campgrounds ahead of dipnating season. Kenai City Council members last week tweaked city code to restrict tent camping within city limits. Under the new rules, property owners are limited to 2 tents per piece of property. 3 or more tents will constitute a campground, which are prohibited in a third of city zones. Campgrounds require a conditional use permit in the other 12 zones. Kenai City Manager Terry Eubank says the changes are rooted in complaints from city property owners. Last year, the city heard from one resident who complained about how an adjacent property was being used during dipnet season.
8: It's a vacant lot within the subdivision in the neighborhood that somebody had purchased, and there were they brought in sanitary facilities, they brought in dumpsters, they brought in some porta potties, but they had a number of tents that were housing people that were participating in the fishery.
7: The new campground rules take effect July 3rd. That's 1 week before the city's 3-week personal use dipnet fishery opens. The popular 24-hour summer fishing opportunity draws fishermen from around the state to Kenai each year. The city provides things like dumpsters and restrooms to support the state-regulated fishery. Earrings, especially with traditional materials or complex beadwork, are emblems of contemporary indigenous fashion, connectedness, and identity. And last week, more than 60 artists showed up in Juneau to sell their jewelry at Celebration. As KTEO's Yvonne Crumrie reports, some attendees saved up for years to buy earrings for themselves and loved ones.
9: Dozens of stalls line the Otanane Het Arts Plaza in Juneau, and the tables are piled with colorful beads, fur, bone, and shell jewelry, usually in sets of 2. Brittany Woods Orison is wandering the market with a couple of friends, looking over the items laid out on each table. She says buying from Indigenous makers generates wealth that stays in Alaska.
6: You're keeping the abundance in the community, and then you have this really, you start building a connection with the people you have art from.
9: Woods Orison is from Rampart, or Tlet Tanits, a village on the Yukon River. After traveling from Fairbanks, where she lives now, she's being thoughtful about adding to her earring collection. She says there was a time in her life where she would spend more than $400 on a piece. Now, her monthly expenses are higher, so she's buying less and choosing carefully. And she's looking for pieces for young people in her family that they can pass down.
6: Gifting is more important now, too. I'm like, getting to my auntie age. It's time to start buying the nieces and nephews their inherited pieces.
9: And of course, the earrings look good. She says they can be an icebreaker for meeting other Native people outside Alaska, too.
6: Also, I always joke it's a bat signal for all the Natives when we're traveling in big cities. And oh, where are you from? Where'd you buy those?
9: Across the plaza, Kayla McCutcheon is behind a booth covered in earrings made from hand-smith metal hoops with tiny macrame designs in bright-colored thread. Earrings on display range from $50 to more than $100. She came from Sitka, and it's her first time selling at Celebration. Making jewelry is McCutcheon's full-time job.
10: This is, like, my first Celebration market, so I don't know how this will, like, impact kind of my year-round sales. But I would say that markets in general make up, like, 40% of my sales. So it's a pretty big amount.
9: She says she started weaving micro macrame for fun, but the business is in her blood.
10: My mom was a jeweler growing up, and she always contributed to our household income by making art. And she was like, if you could turn this into earrings, you'll make a lot of money.
9: McCutcheon has been selling jewelry full-time for 7 years. She says she hired a babysitter to watch her 2-year-old daughter for about 10 hours a week so she could make as many earrings as possible in the months before celebration. Outside of those hours, she stays up after her daughter's bedtime and weaves. She says the earring industry is huge in Southeast Alaska.
10: I don't think my business would be as successful as it is if I lived anywhere else in the world.
9: Earrings are a part of everyday life here, McCutcheon says.
10: You'll see somebody out on the boat in a sweatshirt and sweatpants and extra tufts wearing caribou tufted, beaded dentalium earrings or big bougie dangly raven tail.
9: And all over the market, shoppers are carefully picking through stalls, noting which they plan to come back to. Alaska's Gaffle Stud holds up a bold pair of earrings to her ears. They're long white ermine pelts with chains and shells sewn in. She talks with the artist and seller Diamond Williams, who explains the cultural significance of the ermine, a small mammal with a camouflage coat.
2: Back in the day, our warriors used to wear it on their armor, and they had a significant of disappearing and
3: I might just disappear into the night.
2: You kind of wear them as a statement piece.
3: Yeah, very much so. They're beautiful.
9: Williams is from Juneau, but lives in Anchorage. She travels across the western United States selling earrings at native markets. She says she needs to earn at least a couple $1,000s to make the trip to Celebration pay off financially. Her customer, Scaffold Stud, came to Celebration from Hoonah. She says she couldn't make it last time, so she had more time to save money to spend at the market.
3: Happy I can finally make it. Brought all my money.
9: She bought the ermine earrings for herself, which cost $250. But she wasn't done shopping. She wanted to buy gifts for family members, too.
3: It's very sentimental when you buy something that's handmade and then from a local artist that it's their living and then you get to share it with your friend.
9: William said she earned enough on the first day of Celebration alone to make the trip to Juneau from Anchorage worth it. In Juneau, I'm Yvonne Crumry.
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11: 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It's a Friday. All right. Friday. Thank you so much for choosing KNBA on your midday. My name's Kelly. We're going to cruise through, take it through to about 3 o'clock, and then I'm going to move out of the studio, get all my things and my belongings, and Lauren Dixon will get behind the mic and greet you into your weekend. So let's get started. Speaking of weekends and good stuff to look forward to, and maybe even just this afternoon's weather, let's start there. Partly sunny with a high near 67, west winds around 5 this afternoon. If we take a look at tonight, it's mostly cloudy with a low around 51. Southeast winds around 5, becoming calm after midnight. Currently, overcast skies and 50 degrees, starting off the set list for the 12 noon. Daniel Donato teaming up with Ellie King. I got one from them. Let's go back to the year 1976 and kind of have a slow groove type of feel with a Joan Armatrading. And then this one from the Rolling Stones. Yeah, they're still doing it. They're still putting out the music and still rocking and shaking. This is the lead single heading up to their studio album release called Foreign Tongues. And that full release will be out July 10th. So this is the lead single from that. It's called In the Stars. New music from the Rolling Stones.

Another Dimension, Daniel Donato teaming up with Ellie King on that one on KMBA, 21 minutes past 12 noon on this midday Friday. We're going to, I think we're going to do it. We're going to increase the energy. We're going to get something upbeat, plenty of high energy coming at you with this one. It's new from Caroline Rose. Yip, yip, yow.

0: Boy Golden on your Friday midday with Cowboy Dreams featuring Cat Clyde in the mix there too. Martin Sexton from 2010, Living the Life, and Yip Yip Yow, Caroline Rose. Happy Friday to you, taking a look at some of the events and opportunities and everything in between that's happening now and into the weekend and beyond. This one's for Monday, June 15th. You can join a community conversation about ending gun violence in Anchorage, the Beartooth Theater Pub, and Alaska Moms Demand Action present a screening of The Body Politic. It's a movie, and it's going to be followed by a discussion with Anchorage leaders about grassroots solutions to gun violence. Proceeds will benefit the Juanita Strong Forever Project. And again, it's going to be Monday, June 15th, 5:30 p.m. at the Beartooth. More, beartoothak.com. 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Alaska Housing Finance Corporation is looking for seniors and families to share their perspectives on housing solutions across the state of Alaska. You can add your voice to their survey when you visit ahfc.us/seniors. And the Acoustic Alaska Guitar Camp is set for August 30th through September 5th. The annual camp offers guitar, voice, mandolin, and songwriting enthusiasts of all levels a week of instruction. And one instructor is Kim Ritchie, among many more. You can see more about this and get details and look a little bit more about the instructors that are involved. 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In just a moment, we'll find out what's happening on tonight's World Cafe. And then music from Pete Townsend. We'll go local with Aspen Yarrow. And we'll also hear the new one from Elizabeth and the Catapult. All in just a moment. From balancing your family schedule to knowing how to answer tough interview questions to better understanding the internet, Cook Inlet Tribal Council's Life Skills Workshops give you the skills to manage your life. 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
1: 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But he's also folded in Middle Eastern instruments, like the saz. Rostam talks about fusing those cultures on American Stories. Plus, he performs live on the next World Cafe.
0: And the next World Cafe is set for 6 p.m. tonight on 90.3 KMBA. Alaskan Voices, a world of music. Elizabeth and the Catapult, Responsible Friend.

0: Well, he's known for his deeply soulful folk blues. He hails out of Northern Ireland. He has some gritty vocals in the mix, too, and some pretty good songwriting. He goes by the name of Foy Vance, and that one's called Hi, I'm the Preacher's Son. Beach House before that with Norway, Too Good, Aspen Yarrow, there in the mix, some local music. Pete Townsend from 1987, Pinball Wizard, and then Responsible Friend, Elizabeth and the Catapult, someone we should all have, a responsible friend. I definitely, when I hear Responsible Friend, there are a couple people that come to mind, and boy, am I thankful I got them. It is 9 minutes before the 1 o'clock hour, and we're going to cruise up to it with the help of Maya Sharp, and then the Felice Brothers. And I kind of have a smile on my face because I just discovered the Felice Brothers a couple years ago myself. Now, they originated in 2006, so they've been around. So we're going to hear a little bit of a ramshackled, rootsy sound, and we're going to hear a song called Frankie's Gun. That's all going to happen. It's all going to happen before the 1 o'clock.
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2: Live from NPR News in Washington, I'm Ryland Barton. Iran's foreign minister says a deal to end the war with the U.S. has never been closer. NPR's Adia Hadid reports President Trump reposted a screenshot of the foreign minister's statement on his social media account.
3: Sayyid Abbas Araghchi said on X that what he called the Islamabad Memorandum of Understanding, quote, has never been closer. The reference to Islamabad is because Pakistan is mediating these efforts. That statement was quickly reposted by President Trump without comment. Shortly afterwards, the Pakistani Prime Minister Shehbaz Sharif also posted on X that he could confirm that, quote, a final agreed-upon text of the deal had been reached. He added, peace has never been this close as it is now. It is so far unclear what the memorandum contains. It may include a 60-day ceasefire and mutual blockades of the Strait of Hormuz being lifted. Dia Hadid, NPR News.
2: President Trump's name is being removed from the Kennedy Center in Washington, D.C. today. A judge denied a request to pause in order to take his name off the Performing Arts Institution, which serves as a living memorial to John F. Kennedy Jr. The judge ruled last month that Trump's name was illegally added to it. He said only Congress could institute a change to the Kennedy Center's name and ordered references to Trump to be removed by today. A federal judge has issued a preliminary injunction blocking the Trump administration's nearly $1.8 billion anti-weaponization fund. The judge said the move was necessary despite Justice Department's statements that the fund was not moving forward. NPR's Ryan Lucas reports.
4: At a court hearing on a lawsuit challenging the fund, U.S. District Judge Leonie Brinkema said the public statements from DOJ officials that the department was abandoning the fund were not sufficient. She noted that President Trump continues to publicly support the fund and that the government has refused to formally declare under oath that the fund is indeed dead. Judge Brinkema therefore issued a preliminary injunction blocking the fund, but she gave the Justice Department 1 week to provide a clear, unambiguous declaration under penalty of perjury, signed by the acting attorney general and the U.S. Treasury secretary, that the fund will not move ahead. If it does so, the judge said she will likely dismiss the lawsuit. If the government does not do so, then the case will move forward. Ryan Lucas, NPR News, Alexandria, Virginia.
2: Team USA makes its 2026 World Cup premiere tonight, facing off against Paraguay in Los Angeles. Steve Futterman has this preview.
5: I think the big thing always for the U.S. team is, can the Americans score? 4 years ago, the U.S. played four matches and scored a total of three goals. You can't really do that and expect to succeed. So can the U.S. show more offensive creativeness? Christian Pulisic is probably the top player. Remember that name. He's the captain. Another player to watch out for, Weston McKinney.
2: Steve Futterman reporting. This is NPR News from Washington. Thousands of Puerto Ricans are struggling with water shortages so severe that the governor has activated the National Guard. Officials have not publicly pinpointed the cause. The shortages are largely affecting some of the island's most populated cities, including San Juan. Residents are being forced to buy potable water. Britain's Prime Minister Keir Starmer has suffered another blow to his leadership after his defense and armed services ministers both resigned. NPR's Fatima Al-Kassab reports.
6: In his resignation letter, former Defense Secretary John Healey accused the British Prime Minister of being unable and his Treasury unwilling to spend the money needed to defend the UK at what he called a dangerous time of rising threats. Healey said the government's plans fell way short at a time when the UK has said there could be an attack by Russia on NATO. Starmer has insisted the government is providing the largest increase in defence spending since the Cold War. But this has left Britain's defence plan in disarray just weeks before a key NATO summit. And it comes at a perilous time for the Prime Minister, who could face a leadership challenge this summer. Fatima Al-Kassab, NPR News, London.
2: Patagonia, the clothing brand, is suing Patagonia, the drag queen, for $1. The central question is whether Patagonia, who filed for a trademark last year, can sell clothing and other merchandise using her name without causing confusion for consumers. Patagonia is based in Bend, Oregon, and she's known for mobilizing climate activists and raising money for climate organizations. U.S. stocks rose today after oil prices fell again. The S&P 500 rose 0.5%. This is NPR News from Washington.
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8: 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It looks like, let me get the most current, it looks like it's going to be partly sunny this afternoon with a high near 67. West winds around 5, and then tonight mostly cloudy with a low around 51. Southeast winds around 5, becoming calm after midnight. Currently, partly sunny with a few little clouds, 53 degrees. On the set list to start the 1 o'clock hour, let's get ready for it together. Olivia Barton is on it, Emmylou Harris and Rodney Crowell. Crowell is on it as well. And then Jack White has a new one out, and we've been spinning it here at KMBA. And It's your typical old school kind of Jack White feel, kind of a little like bluesy and rocky and hard hitting. It's G.O.D. and the Broken Ribs, Jack White.

The sounds of Olivia Barton. Thank you. Love you all better. 17 minutes past one on this Friday. 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I think you're exactly where you need to be right now, in the midday on a Friday on KMBA. And then you can kind of like stick around. Lauren will be on the mic at 3, and then leading into the weekend, we have a variety of volunteer programming and shows and good people on the air to greet you through your weekend into the next week. One show you can kind of pay attention to if you're down with Indigenous artists, more on the modern side and some contemporary music, you can check out The Mainstream with Brett Mabee. It's a radio show exploring those particular genres I just mentioned. Now, it's on Monday, Wednesdays, Fridays at 10 a.m., but also we have the show on Saturdays, too, from 6 a.m. until 9 a.m. It's Brett Mabee and The Mainstream. Wolf Alice, Tim Easton, and this tasty treat from Tyler Ballgame, Matter of Taste.

0: Wolf Alice, White Horses. It is a Friday. 1:30 is the time. That's a British band, and that was released about August of last year. And there it is, Wolf Alice, White Horses. I'm Kelly. I'm with you until about 3 o'clock today. Thanks for taking the time and sharing the space. It's nice to have you around. Alyeska Bike Park opening is this weekend, Saturday, June 13th, with a party at the Sitzmark. So more information on that can be found at alyeskaresort.com. 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And Salmon Fest celebrates 15 years of fish, love, and music. The dates are July 31st through August 2nd. This year's event features music from Molly Tuttle, Guster, Goth Babe, and so much more. Find more about the bands and, of course, the camping and the festival information at salmonfestalaska.org. 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It's 53 degrees, partly sunny skies, and you got it. It's a Friday. I only ever wanted you to feel
1: free today. Rostam's new album is full of sounds you'd hear on an Americana album, like twangy guitars. But he's also folded in Middle Eastern instruments, like the saz. Rostam talks about fusing those cultures on American Stories. Plus, he performs live on the next World Cafe.
0: And the next World Cafe will be tonight at 6 p.m. on 90.3 KMBA, Alaskan Voices, A World of Music. I'm looking at the second half of the 1 o'clock, and I'm looking at the set list. And I tell you, it's music for the curious. We're all over the place, but that's definitely a good thing. So just to name a few, just to give you a little bit of a heads up, They Might Be Giants, The Counting Crows, Fiction Family, Rat Boys, and Snowcaps. Starting it off, Coast.

0: You know, it's just a mix of a whole lot of everything on this Friday. The Rat Boys with Penny in the Lake. They Might Be Giants. Dr. Worm with Love from A to Z. The Counting Crows. Fiction Family. When She's Near. And Coast by the Snowcaps. All in that song set for your Friday. We got about 10 minutes before the 2 o'clock hour. Definitely a mix of classic, local, indigenous, and current. And I'm looking further down the playlist here, and it looks like we're going to have a couple songs from the 70s, one from Curtis Mayfield. Then we're going to go and listen to an upbeat tune by James Bay. And that's all to come to finish out the one and greet the 2 o'clock on a KMBA Friday.
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6: Live from NPR News in Washington, I'm Ryland Barton. A senior Trump administration official says the agreement to end the Iran war is not 100% there, but it could be finalized in the coming days. NPR's Deepa Shivaram reports President Trump has gone back and forth over reigniting attacks on Tehran and moving toward a peace deal.
7: The official, who was not authorized to speak publicly, says the U.S. and Iran are about 80 to 85% of the way to an agreement, but nothing is finalized. It comes after days of back and forth from Trump, who relaunched attacks on Iran this week after saying a peace deal would come within 2 to 3 days. The U.S. official says the deal would reopen the Strait of Hormuz and end the blockade there, and it would end Iran's nuclear program and work on a performance-based model with incentives for Iran. The official says they expect U.S. allies, including Israel, to get on board with the peace agreement. Iran's foreign minister posted on social media saying an agreement has, quote, never been closer. Deepa Shivaram, NPR News, the White House.
6: The Justice Department cleared the way today for the proposed $110 billion merger of Paramount and Warner Brothers Discovery. The Trump administration says it found no threat to competition or consumers of film, broadcast television, or streaming. The merger would unite Paramount, owner of CBS, with the much larger Warner, which includes HBO and CNN. Several states, including California, have raised antitrust concerns. The European Union is investigating as well. President Trump's name is being removed from the Kennedy Center in Washington, D.C. today. A judge denied a request to pause in order to take his name off the Performing Arts Institution, which serves as a living memorial to John F. Kennedy. Meanwhile, the Washington National Opera has filed a lawsuit alleging the Kennedy Center owes the orchestra more than $17 million in donations. NPR's Isabella Gomez Sarmiento reports.
8: The WNO's lawsuit accuses the Kennedy Center of wrongfully withholding several years' worth of donations and contributions. The Opera and Performing Arts Center ended their long-term affiliation earlier this year. In the complaint, the WNO states that the opera's funds were managed by the Kennedy Center, but that they were supposed to remain two separate legal entities. The opera claims it has been trying to collect the funds for over 5 months to no avail. In a statement shared with NPR, the Kennedy Center says the opera had a deficit. It calls the lawsuit meritless and says it plans to pursue a countersuit. Isabella Gomez Sarmiento, NPR News.
6: Shares of SpaceX soared 19% in its Wall Street debut today, making CEO Elon Musk the first ever trillionaire. The shares opened at $150 and kept rising. Forbes is now estimating Musk's net worth at $1.1 trillion. Musk says the company is going public because it needs money to fund its ambitions of putting satellites and data centers in space and eventually establishing a colony on Mars. This is NPR News. A federal appeals court has upheld the conviction of cryptocurrency entrepreneur Sam Bankman-Fried, rejecting arguments that his trial was unfair. Judges expressed skepticism that he was not allowed to present key evidence during his 2023 trial. Bankman-Fried is serving a 25-year prison term for defrauding investors. The UN says cuts are threatening to reverse gains in fighting the HIV epidemic. NPR's Jonathan Lambert reports.
9: Over the last several decades, HIV infections and AIDS-related deaths have been on the decline worldwide. Last year, there were 1.2 million new infections and just over 500,000 deaths, according to a new UN AIDS report. Those are record lows, but that global picture could be fuzzier because of funding disruptions to surveillance programs. HIV testing dropped sharply by up to 22% in countries with very high HIV levels. Additionally, almost 40% fewer people were taking oral HIV prevention medication in 2025 compared to the previous year. That could lead to more infections in the future, the agency says. The number of people on HIV treatment ticked up slightly, however, suggesting countries are having some success in responding to the funding cuts. Jonathan Lambert, NPR News.
6: A home where the Reverend Martin Luther King Jr. and other leaders met during the civil rights movement has been rebuilt at a Michigan museum after being dismantled and hauled from Selma, Alabama. The daughter of the original owners helped open the Jackson House on the grounds of the Henry Ford Museum in Dearborn. The family says it moved the house so its history could be shared with a wider audience. You're listening to NPR News from Washington.
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10: 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Thanks for being a part of a Friday midday to... No... Make that six. 6 minutes past the 2 o'clock hour. And this afternoon, looking at the weather, partly sunny with a high near 64. West winds around 5 miles an hour, mostly cloudy tonight, with a low around 51 degrees. Southeast winds are around 5, becoming calm after midnight. Currently partly sunny and fair, 56 degrees. Ausgear is on the playlist. Also, Marcus Mumford from 2022, a song called Grace. And if you want to keep tabs on the music charts, in particular the AAA charts, then you might already know this, but Death Cab for Cutie, Riptides, is number one, hanging out there for about 6 weeks now. Of course, they're out of Bellingham, Washington, been around for a while, and they're still doing their thing. Death Cab for Cutie, Riptides.

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1: Rostam's new album is full of sounds you'd hear on an Americana album, like twangy guitars. 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

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Spent his whole life serving something that kept him all locked up inside. They thanked him for his service when the army sent him back. He was fighting for his country. They were using him for scraps.

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3: Live from NPR News in Washington, I'm Ryland Barton. A federal judge has extended a block on President Trump's $1.8 billion fund that the administration says could pay allies who claim they've been targeted by the government. The judge said the move was necessary despite statements from Acting Attorney General Todd Blanche that the fund was not moving forward. The judge is giving the Justice Department 1 week to provide a, quote, clear, unambiguous declaration that under penalty of perjury that the fund will not move ahead. A federal judge has refused to stop the White House from staging a UFC mixed martial arts event on the South Lawn this weekend. The Trump administration calls the lawsuit baseless, saying it's no different from many other events hosted at public forums in the Capitol. NPR's Danielle Kurtzleben has more.
4: A watchdog group has filed a lawsuit attempting to halt the fight, noting the money that UFC stands to make off the event, and that Trump owns up to $50,000 of stock in the company that owns UFC. The DOJ has responded, saying in part it would be too disruptive to halt an event a year in the making, and noting past presidents' White House events. White House spokesperson Davis Engel insisted to NPR there are no conflicts of interest, and added that Trump's assets are in a trust managed by his children.
3: NPR's Danielle Kurtzleben reporting. The U.S. men's national soccer team plays its first game of the World Cup tonight in Los Angeles. NPR's Becky Sullivan reports they'll take on Paraguay.
5: U.S. soccer has been planning for this World Cup for a long, long time. After the Americans failed to qualify for the World Cup back in 2018, they cleaned house and a new staff brought in a whole new generation of young players to develop. The 2022 tournament was a first test for the young squad. They reached the round of 16. Now they're older. The core is in their prime and they're playing here at home. Here's midfielder Tyler Adams.
6: This is like, for me, the biggest opportunity to just really grow the game, like to inspire people, to show that American players are at the level of the rest of the world.
5: Paraguay is the first of the team's three group stage matches. Next up will be Australia, then Turkey, then, the team hopes, a run in the knockout round. Becky Sullivan, NPR News, Los Angeles.
3: Oil settled at its lowest price in months today after President Trump once again promised that a deal with Iran is imminent. As NPR's Camilla Domonoske reports, gas prices are also coming down.
7: Global crude oil prices were north of $100 a barrel for much of this conflict. The global benchmark for crude is now well under $90 and lower than it's been at any point since early March. That's largely because of hopes for a deal. The U.S. also says it's been helping some tankers move covertly through the Strait of Hormuz. Lower crude prices have helped ease pressure at the gas pump. The national average for regular gasoline is now $4.11 per gallon, down more than 40 cents from a month ago. Camila Domonoske, NPR News.
3: U.S. stocks rose today. The Dow added nearly 0.75%. This is NPR News. A coalition of renewable energy groups is suing the Pentagon over its failure to complete national security reviews for new wind farms. They say it's an unlawful freeze that jeopardizes $47 billion in investments. The suit says 106 wind projects are affected by the delays so far. The Pentagon says it's evaluating projects to make sure they don't hurt national security. Women in the U.S. are having fewer babies, and a new paper suggests smartphones may be partly responsible. NPR's Scott Horsley reports the birth rate has tumbled more than 20% since the iPhone was introduced.
8: Social scientists have been puzzled by the persistent drop in birth rates over the last two decades. At first, they thought it was a temporary response to the Great Recession. But even after the economy bounced back, births did not. So economist Caitlin Myers at Middlebury College went looking for other explanations.
9: When we look for the candidates, we should be looking for things that were large shocks that started around 2007 and are affecting a lot of people.
8: When Apple introduced the iPhone in 2007, service was initially limited to AT&T. By comparing birth rates in areas with and without AT&T coverage, Myers found a strong link between smartphone penetration and fewer babies. Scott Horsley, NPR News, Washington.
3: An Ohio labor union has filed a grievance over the use of goats to clear brush at a water reclamation plant in Columbus. According to local CBS affiliate 10TV, AshSME Local 1632 says the city has a blatant disregard for labor by not notifying it about these subcontractors. The scabs in question, Kevin, Wilson, and Marty, and several dozen others don't pay dues and don't complain about long hours. This is NPR.
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0: Good afternoon, 3:06 here, a nice looking Friday, heading into the weekend that I hope you have great plans for. There's going to be some good looking weather out there. How good? Well, we do see a forecast that is predicting some high temperatures in the upper 60s for Saturday and maybe the lower 60s for Sunday with some clouds moving in. Maybe it looks like Saturday could be your day. I've got some songs I want to share for us on a Friday afternoon. We're going to hear the latest from Alabama Shakes. We'll hear Byron Nikolai, Yupik artist, on the Alaska Music rotation here. We got the Wood Brothers and the Old Crow Medicine Show to get things started right now. They had made their way up to Salmon Fest, and now they've got a new single featuring this year's Salmon Fest headliner, Molly Tuttle. Here's Old Crow Medicine Show and Molly Tuttle on KMBA.

2025 record from the Wood Brothers on KMBA. We heard from Ben's brother, the song Stuttering, and Old Crow Medicine Show featuring Salmon Fest headliner Molly Tuttle. Coming up at the bottom of the hour, more information about what's going on in our community. 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This is UPIC artist Byron Nicolai.

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0: four-time Grammy Award-winning band, Alabama Shakes. They know how to put together a unique track. That is from the album of the same name as the song, American Dream, a song that is really a modern-day snapshot of society's struggles. It's Alabama Shakes wrapping up a half hour of music. We heard Australia's Xavier Rudd, Yupik artist Byron Nikolai, and more inside the half hour set. Songs are posted now at KMBA.org. Well, going on in our community, lots of activities, including festivals of music like Salmon Fest, Anchorage Concert Association, Free Park Series as well. And if you ever thought, maybe I should be up on stage performing a little bit more, we can help you out. The Acoustic Alaska Guitar Camp, that's set for August 30th through September 5th of this year. The annual camp offers guitar, voice, mandolin, songwriting, all classes by different international instructors led this year by Kim Ritchie. There's more instructors and more details about the camp found at acousticalaska.com. 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In my next half hour, one of my all-time favorite 90s bands, Driving and Crying, they've got a new album. We'll hear some classic Electric Light Orchestra. It's all on the way, and it kicks off shortly with that cool new record from Casey Musgraves.
1: Rostam's new album is full of sounds you'd hear on an Americana album, like twangy guitars. But he's also folded in Middle Eastern instruments, like the saz. Rostam talks about fusing those cultures on American Stories. Plus, he performs live on the next World Cafe.
0: That is coming up on the World Cafe. And that's tonight at 6 o'clock here on KMBA Radio. Nice-looking afternoon and a pretty good-looking day so far for Saturday. Some rain possibly moving in by Sunday. Enjoy your weekend as best you can. It's 60 degrees with Casey Musgraves.

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That one takes me back to the 90s. And a poignant song, very poignant, the fact that it is within my deep memory that I love Driving and Crying, and their new album,

personal song by their lead singer, Kevin Kenny, about dementia and Alzheimer's that his mother is experiencing. Driving and Crying's Mirror Mirror, new music on KMBA, classic from Electric Light Orchestra, and music from Nathaniel Rateliff and the Night Sweats just behind that Driving and Crying song. We're going to keep it rolling here on a Friday afternoon. The sun is shining. The news break at the top of the hour will be brief. We'll be sharing more great songs in your 4 o'clock hour in the late afternoon. Let's go back to the new music category. This is a brand new track from Band of Heathens.

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6: Live from NPR News in Washington, I'm Ryland Barton. Elon Musk's company SpaceX had a banner day on its stock market debut today. As NPR's John Ruich reports, it rose more than 19% and made Musk a trillionaire.
7: SpaceX broke records with its IPO, raising $75 billion. And when the shares traded on the NASDAQ, demand was strong. The stock opened up 11% from the IPO price and ended the day up more than 19%, making SpaceX one of the biggest companies on Earth by market cap. Some experts say it's overvalued, though. The company has a unique toehold in rocketry and satellite communications, and it's also involved in artificial intelligence. But it lost $5 billion last year and another $4 billion in the first quarter of this year. SpaceX doesn't lack for ambition. It wants to put people on Mars. But its path to profitability is unclear. With the SpaceX IPO now in the books, markets will be looking ahead to two other mega